My dad's brothers definitely played. The first time I performed with my dad at 5 years old, my dad, his brother Coke, and his brother Phil were in the band, and they were called the Escovedo Brothers. So yeah, growing up in a musical family, my other uncles play as well, and then I have a lot of cousins that play. It's an extremely loud house.

0: Your dad, your uncle were deeply immersed in Afro-Cuban, Latin music, and I've heard that Tito Puente was sort of a godfather to you. Is that right? And what sort of role did he have in your early life?
1: Oh, yeah, for sure, yeah. Tito was my godfather. Tito would come to the Bay Area. He would bring his band, and then sometimes they would be in the house jamming and things like that. And he took us under his wings and really allowed us to be able to perform with not just his band, but with other Latin artists outside of, you know, the strict way of performing Latin music.

0: on that subject, traditional Latin Afro-Cuban music, it seems to me like you are really a pioneer as a Latin percussionist. You know, in the traditions of Afro-Cuban culture, Santeria, you know, for a long time, women were discouraged from playing the bata drum. Did you have many women role models in the world of Latin percussion?
1: The only person that I saw playing at an early age was my mom, because she played a little bit of percussion, and she would sing and dance, and she also played piano. So I was used to hearing her playing, and growing up in the Bay Area, there were so many women, especially in Berkeley. We would have these drum circles, and we would all get together, a lot of the local percussion players, and they would say, hey, we're meeting at the park on Saturday or Wednesday night or whatever. And people would just show up with their instruments, whatever you had, you would play.
0: It feels like you almost have dual identities as a musician. You know, you have this career as a huge pop artist, and then you have this history, extensive history, in jazz music. I mean, by the time you were a teenager in your early 20s, you were playing with icons of jazz, Billy Cobham, Bobby Humphrey, George Duke, Herbie Hancock. I mean, on and on and on. I could keep going. How did you, at such a young age, get on that level where these musicians like Herbie Hancock were taking you seriously?
1: Yeah, I had no idea. It was pretty natural at that point, which is why they hired me. Again, just watching my dad play it and him being my teacher. And then, you know, started sitting in with other people. And then Billy Cobham came along and produced our first album. And then being around Billy was insane. And that's how I met George Duke. And it just kept going on.
0: You issued, as I mentioned, your debut solo album, Glamorous Life, in 1984. You know, you became a massive star after this record comes out. Was that an easy transition for you to go from the session musician, the side player, to the star of the show?
1: It definitely came natural because we grew up in an environment with our family to most of the time be the entertainment for the family festivities. So it was always us, you know, pretending to be the Temptations or the Jackson 5 or James Brown, Stevie Wonder, and then, you know, listening to all the great music that comes from the Bay Area.
0: And your most recent albums reflect that rich mix of music that you're talking about. Tell me about the work you're doing today, and specifically what you're going to be presenting here on stage at Indie Jazz Fest.
1: It's a mixture of a little bit of everything. I mean, I'm always going to do that. That's true to who I am as an artist. And everyone there at the festival, they're just going to have a great time. Just be ready to dance, get up and participate in a Sheila E. concert, because my band is incredible and they're going to take you to a place you've never been before.

0: That was Sheila E. She'll be performing at Indie Jazz Fest on September 26th at Opti Park in the Broad Ripple neighborhood of Indianapolis. Up next, I'll speak with drummer Nikki Glaspie. She grew up playing gospel music in church and went on to tour the world with Beyoncé's all-female band. Nikki has also played with funk legends, including Maceo Parker, George Porter Jr., and Ivan Neville. And she's a founding member of the funk band The Nth Power. Nikki Glaspie is currently touring Europe with Snarky Puppy, but she'll be in Indianapolis on September 25th with her band The Nth Power as part of Indie Jazz Fest. I recently spoke with Nikki about the musical influences that shaped her drumming, from gospel and New Orleans funk to punk and metal. Let's join our conversation. Nikki, you'll be performing in Indianapolis on September 25th with The Nth Power as part of Indie Jazz Fest. Thanks so much for taking time to speak to our listeners here in Indiana. I appreciate it.
1: Absolutely. Thanks for having me.
0: Yeah. I know you're busy. I think you're currently in Europe. You've been touring with Snarky Puppy. Is that right?
1: Yeah. Currently, I'm in Warsaw, Poland. Just got here a couple minutes ago.
0: Wow. Well, thank you for taking time to do this. I saw on social media that your mom joined you for part of that tour. Is that right?
1: Yeah. She came to Paris, and it was her first time there, and it was awesome. We had a great time.
0: Yeah, your mom is a musician. She's a gospel music keyboardist. I know she was a huge influence on your development as a musician at an early age. Tell us about your mom and her work in music and how she influenced you as a musician.
1: Yeah, my mom, she started playing keys at a very, very young age. And her mother also played keys. And my grandma, a super talented musician, she like played every instrument in band. And then, you know, when she had kids, taught them how to play music and sing as part of a church group, you know, and she was also a director of like the youth choir. And she actually started this organization called the North Carolina Gospel Music Ministry. And we would go around to different churches in North Carolina and kind of, you know, train choirs proper etiquette and how to praise and worship.
0: That's incredible. This is a deep legacy for you. Did your grandma ever record? What's her name?
1: Her name is Ethel Bryant. They had a group when my mom was young called the Melodic Sounds, and they recorded, I think they recorded like two songs or something, but, you know, on a 45. So it's not really you can't find it anywhere digitally, but we've been talking about trying to get it digitized, you know, so if we can put it on the internet. But yeah.
0: Yeah, I collect, like, I'm a huge fan of, like, classic old-school gospel. I collect 45s and records, so I'm gonna look out for that one.
1: Oh, that's awesome.
0: Yeah, you grew up playing gospel music. Gospel is some of the most high-energy music that has ever existed. Did playing gospel music shape your approach to drums?
1: Yeah, absolutely. So when I grew up in church, I would say that it's very different than a lot of gospel music now, especially as it pertains to gospel drumming. When I was growing up, we played what you call like quartet style music, you know, which is basically like a strong two beat, you know, just boom, chap, boom, chap, boom, chap, boom, chap, you know, and then basically over time, you know, as people started to listen to more genres, or it kind of seeped into gospel music, then you have like basically fusion drumming kind of like made its way to gospel music and you know, jazz and all sorts, you know. I mean, I'm a huge fan of the Clark Sisters. Like, to me, they're probably like the greatest gospel artists, because they've been at the forefront in like in every movement, almost like Herbie Hancock is to jazz, you know, how he was at every step from bebop into modern and whatnot and electronics. Like, that's kind of how I look at that family, you know, Twinkie bringing like jazz harmony to the church. So, you know, that's like my background.

0: You play in a lot of styles and have a lot of influences as a drummer. We talked about gospel. On the other end of the musical spectrum, I understand you've been influenced by metal and punk drummers like John Bonham and Dave Grohl, bands like Rage Against the Machine and Fishbone. Tell us about that side of your playing, because you do have that intensity in your playing.
1: Yeah, I would say that probably my single greatest influence is Bonham. Just the way that he pulled air out of the drums was something that I tuned into very early, just how the drums sounded when he hit them, you know. So that is definitely a big part of my sound. And then, you know, Dennis Chambers as well is a huge influence. But then there's a bunch of guys that a lot of people don't know, like Frankie Cash Waddy, you know, people that played with Parliament, Funkadelic, and, you know, with Bootsy Collins, that have been part of my development as well.

0: Nikki, you're appearing at Indie Jazz Fest with your group, The Nth Power. The music you create with The Nth Power is really unique. You know, you're drawing from some of those classic soul and funk musicians you mentioned, but you're interpreting those influences in fresh new ways. You've put in 14 years with this group, I believe. You have a beautiful new album out with the band titled Never Alone. Tell our listeners a bit about The Nth Power and anything you want to share about this new record.
1: Yeah, so The Nth Power is, not really a conglomerate, but a partnership, I would say, because there's three of us, of musicians that come from very different backgrounds. You know, Nick, the lead singer and guitarist, is well-versed in jazz and folk and gospel. You know, he grew up playing in church as well. And Nate, I would say, is a jazz and like reggae aficionado, you know, and also funk as well. And I kind of bring the funk, rock, fusion, gospel thing. So we just kind of put it all together, you know, and as we grow as musicians, we have other influences as well, which can be heard on the album. There's a little bit of like Afro pop on there. And, you know, we were fortunate enough to get the great Nicholas Payton and Skerrick to guest on the album. So there's a lot of different musical influences on the album that kind of makes us what we are. You know, we pull from everything to kind of create a new sound.

0: And Nikki, if you don't mind, before we talk about your upcoming performance at Jazz Fest, I just want to throw a few names out at you, get your impressions. You've worked with some of the greatest musical innovators in the world, and yeah, I just want to hear what you think about some of these people, if it's okay.
1: Mm-hmm.
0: Yeah. First, I want to ask you about one of the architects of funk music, bassist George Porter Jr., known for his work with the legendary Meters. What's it like to play with him?
1: It's honestly, it's incredible. And I learned something new every single time because he is just like a wealth of information. I learned a lot from, I always call it the Neville School of Music, as I went to, but also the Meter School of Music, and just like how they interpret feel, you know, because the feel is very different from a lot of American music, and it's beautiful. I kind of describe it as like Drunken Master, you know. If you ever see, I'm a martial arts fan as well, like if you ever see Jackie Chan or Tony Jaa like do Drunken Master, it's like loose but tight, you know. It's like they look like they're drunk, but everything is precise. And that's kind of, to me, how the New Orleans funk sound is, you know. It seems like it's loose and slanky, but it's very precise.

0: Another architect of funk music you've performed with is saxophonist Maceo Parker. He helped shape the sound of James Brown's classic music. He played with Parliament Funkadelic and Prince. What does it feel like to play James Brown drum breaks with Maceo Parker? That must be a crazy feeling.
1: Yeah. I mean, honestly, when I got the call, I mean, I got an email, you know, and I screamed like a little girl. Because, I mean, honestly, at first I thought it was fake. And then I was like, wait a second. You know, I met him at Jazz Fest, might have been 2012, maybe 2013. We kind of did a show together that one of my really great friends, Chris Rogers, also a great promoter, Fireworks Productions, that put this gig together. And it was me and him and Eric Krasno and Nigel Hall and a bunch of other cats. James Casey, I think, was on the gig. And, you know, we started playing, and after the first song, he turned around, Maceo turned around and looked at me, and he said, "You're funky." And I was like, oh, my God. I was like, I could die happy now, you know. But then, probably a year and a half later, his manager emailed me and was like, can you do this string of gigs? You know, and after the it was like a 4-night run at SF Jazz, after the gig, you know, they were like, well, the gig's yours if you want it. And I was like, are you kidding me? Like, yes, of course I want it, you know. But my dad, he played tenor saxophone, and Maceo was a huge influence on him. And when I called him, he just couldn't believe it. He was like, you're playing with Maceo Parker? So that was, I always equate pretty much every band or like stage of my career as school, you know. I started playing with Beyonce when I was like 22, and that was like my undergrad studies. Then I got with Dumpsta Funk, and that was my graduate studies. And then I got with Maceo, and that was my doctorate studies, you know. And he really taught me so much, but just how to, you know, command an audience. And like, just he's the epitome of professionalism, you know, as it comes to being a performer, you know, and providing entertainment for people at an extremely high level.

0: Nikki, you also had a chance to play with one of the most iconic voices of soul and funk music, Chaka Khan. She's also a drummer. I was curious if you connected with her on that level as a drummer.
1: Oh, yeah, absolutely. Absolutely. I mean, she's like a queen of rhythm and pitch, obviously, an incredible musician. But yeah, we played some drums together. It was fun.

0: You mentioned Beyonce. I have to ask you about that. She's one of the biggest musicians who's ever lived, I think, at this point. You were just 22 when you joined her band, and suddenly you're playing in front of audiences of 100,000 people. That must have been an intense experience. I'm sure it was exciting and a learning experience. What are your recollections of that?
1: Yeah, it was definitely a learning experience. Like, all of it, like I said, was school, you know, and probably I think the thing that I took the most from that experience is a work ethic, because I don't think I've met anyone that works as hard as she does. But also I learned how to throw a production, you know, like how to produce a show with, you know, lights, audio, video, and really how to put a show together, you know, because, you know, as a musician, it's like, yeah, we play music, but it's not just that, you know, and really learning that as a musician, like studying only this art form for a very long time, then seeing like, oh, there's, you know, staging, there's wardrobe, there's lights, there's this other element that exists when performing. So I learned a lot there.

0: And Nikki, you'll be performing in Indianapolis on September 25th with the Nth Power as part of Indie Jazz Fest. And you're part of a special concert that's happening at the Vogue titled The Big Beat. Nate Smith and Break Science will also perform. And our local Naptown hero, Richard Sleepy Floyd, also a drummer and producer, will be hosting. Anything you want to share about this concert?
1: I'm so excited for this concert because Break Science, you know, includes Adam Deitch, who is like one of my oldest drummer friends and someone that I've learned a lot from over the years. We're like really great friends, so it's fun to play shows with him. And then Nate Smith is one of my favorite drummers right now, if not my favorite drummer right now. So I'm really excited to share the stage with them, you know, and just bring excellence to the crowd.
0: And one final question, Nikki. This concert is being presented by PASIC. I know you were at PASIC last year and maybe you've been at some prior editions. PASIC is the Percussive Arts Society International Convention. It happens annually here in Indianapolis. It's really one of the best kept secrets in our local music scene here. I do a lot of coverage about PASIC, trying to, you know, let people know how important this event is. What does it mean to you? What does it mean to come to PASIC? What's that experience like for you? What would you tell our audience in Indianapolis?
1: And PASIC is incredible. And PASIC, for me, like I went last year, as you said, it was really like almost like a family reunion, you know? And the drumming community is so cool. It's like a tight-knit community. Everyone, you know, we all learn from each other and root each other on. And I got to see one of my college professors that I haven't seen in years, in Mike Mangini, who is an extremely accomplished drummer. I mean, he's in the, you know, Guinness World Book of Records for being the fastest drummer alive, which is awesome. And, you know, just the vibe there is amazing because there's all these young drummers. There's lots of drummers on different levels, you know, and there's a lot of young, enthusiastic drummers, and you kind of walk around and people are like, oh my God, can I take a picture with you? And then at the same time, like I see my heroes and I'm like, oh my God, can I take a picture with you? Like I've always wanted to meet you, you know? And it was pretty cool, like being able to, you know, play the same stage as Dave Weckl and Greg Bissonette and Mike Mangini and all of these great drummers. Really, really awesome. And what was really cool, actually, at the same time, the it was the Band of, I think, Band of America's competition.
0: Right. Yes, happening at the same time, same weekend.
1: Happening at the same time. And I was fortunate enough, because I'm a Yamaha endorsee, you know, they sponsor the event because they also make marching instruments. And I was lucky enough to go in the box, you know, on the 50-yard line and watch some of these amazing high school bands. And I was extremely blown away. And what was really cool was that one of the bands actually played two Snarky Puppy songs.
0: Oh,
1: and
0: wow.
1: I was like, wow. Yeah, you know, just like seeing the influence of Snarky's music in high schoolers, and like they made their own arrangement, you know, and marched it. I was like, wow, you took a song that's in 5 and made it in 4, and like it was really cool. So I had a great time. I mean, I always have a great time in Indianapolis.
0: Yeah, you got to see one of the best sides of Indianapolis, and hopefully you'll see that again on September 25th at the Vogue. You know, I have the highest respect for you as an artist. I love what you do. I can't thank you enough for taking time to talk about your upcoming appearance at Indie Jazz Fest, Nikki. Thank you so much.
1: Absolutely. Thank you.
0: We've been listening to my recent conversation with drummer Nikki Glaspie. Her band, The Nth Power, will perform in Indianapolis on September 25th as part of Indie Jazz Fest. Cultural Manifesto will return after this short break.
2: 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Hi, I'm Adam Gross. Thanks for spending your Wednesday night with me. Expect a chance of showers and thunderstorms on and off throughout the night tonight and throughout the day tomorrow. Otherwise, partly cloudy tonight with temps dropping down to the lower 70s. Highs around 90 Thursday with otherwise partly sunny skies.
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0: I'm Kyle Long, and you're listening to Cultural Manifesto. Indianapolis comedian Clarissa Patton, better known as Clara D, spends much of her professional life helping families affected by violent crime. She's a victim advocate with the Marion County Prosecutor's Office. Patton is also a comedian who puts an emphasis on clean humor and creating a comfortable place for people to laugh. Patton has experienced significant loss herself. She says those experiences changed the way she looks at grief and strengthened her belief in the importance of laughter. I spoke with Patton about her comedy, her work as a victim advocate, and growing up in Indianapolis. Clarissa, thank you so much for taking time to be here. We're going to talk about your upcoming comedy show, Laugh All Day. It's happening September 19th at the Jewel Event Center. Thank you for being here.
5: Thank you for having me.
0: You are a very accomplished person. From what I know, in addition to being a comedian, you're a poet, you're a published author, you're a grief coach, you're a motivational speaker, and a victim advocate at the Marion County Prosecutor's Office, right?
5: So right.
0: Yeah.
5: So grateful, though. Not bragging, but so grateful.
0: Yeah, that's incredible. We're going to talk about all that today. First, I wanted to learn a bit about your background. Correct me if I'm wrong, but I think you grew up in the Hauville neighborhood of Indianapolis. Is that right?
5: Absolutely. Hauville for life.
0: Tell me about growing up in Hauville and, what was life like in Indianapolis as a kid?
5: Oh, my God. So Hauville is a very tight-knit community. I mean, like, tight-knit. We knew our neighbors. We knew the little pop-up stores that were in the neighborhood. We knew the owners. Actually, my first job was at a store called Harry O's, and it was a variety store. And he paid like $10 a week for me to come there just to sell the candy. But it was a very close-knit community. We played together. Sometimes we didn't get along, but guess what? We bounced right back. We were right back as friends and families, you know, within days. And so it was a good place to grow up. IPS school. I was part of the first students to get bused from the IPS area to the Wayne Township in 1982, I believe.
0: So did you go to Ben Davis High School?
5: I did. I went to South Wayne. All my brothers and sisters went to Washington High School. I wanted to be a Continental so bad, but I got bused. And so I ended up going to South Wayne, and then I went to Ben Davis High School.
0: Was being bused out to a township school traumatic for you? Was that a good or bad experience, being away from your friends and family?
5: Traumatic. I think they did what they're kind of doing today. Like, this block goes to Ben Davis, the next block goes to a different school. And so we were all divided in the middle school. We came back together in high school at Ben Davis, but we were not welcomed in Wayne Township. We knew that some students or faculty, they did not want us there. They made it known. And so that was very uncomfortable. I'll never forget it. It was very traumatic for me during that time. We had to get up so early, caught the bus maybe 6-something in the morning. It was a long ride. And it just was, we didn't feel safe. I didn't either way. So it was very traumatic to go from where I was used to being in my neighborhood with my friends to a whole different environment. Mm.
0: Clarissa, I want to talk about your entry into comedy. From what I understand, you started doing comedy about 30, 35 years ago, but you weren't doing stand-up comedy. You were doing skits at your church. Is that right?
5: That's right.
0: Yeah.
5: We had a church service that started at 8 o'clock in the morning, and so our pastor wanted someone to kind of wake up the crowd. And so a friend of mine and myself, we would do a skit that would pertain to the sermon for the day. So it was kind of like an impromptu skit. And then I started doing skits for the Big Brothers Big Sisters program at their annual Christmas holiday celebration. And so I would write poems, I would do many skits, I would include specific topics, whatever the topic was, I would do a skit about it. And I did that for many, many years.
0: What was it about comedy that appealed to you? Did you know right away this is something you wanted to pursue in your life?
5: I knew I wanted to do skits and plays. I'm not sure I knew that I want them to be funny. They just kind of turned out funny.
0: Okay.
5: Yeah, so it's like I was want to be like, write a movie. It was going to be serious. Everybody, you know, sit down and watch. And then it was funny. And so from that point on, I realized the effect that laughter had. You know, how laughter brought everybody together. And so from that point forward, my skits were geared toward making people laugh while also giving a message.
0: I would imagine doing stand-up comedy is very different than performing in a skit with other people or actors. How did you transition into stand-up comedy, and why did you decide to make that move?
5: Well, in 2018, a friend of mine, they were having a program for the seniors at their church, and she said, well, why don't you come and do stand-up comedy? I said, how about I do a skit? And she said, no, we want you to do stand-up comedy. And I thought, oh, my God, like, how's that going to work? And so I agreed to it. And so I said, I need to figure out, first, how do people remember all of those jokes? And so I began to look at other comedians. I wrote jokes. I looked at the structure. I want them to make sense. I began to practice, but I also had a B plan. I said, oh, I'm not going to remember all this stuff. When I get to a church, every church has church announcements, so I'm going to just get my little cheat sheet, and I don't have to remember. Well, when I got there, I lost the sheet, and I thought, oh, my God, what am I going to do? And so I just went off of memory, and I've never used a cheat sheet ever.
0: Yeah. How did it go that first time?
5: It went great. It went great. I was up there for 35 minutes, and they were very pleased. And I've gone back several years after that to the same church. But it felt good, and I thought, I can do this without notes. I can do it.
0: How did you progress beyond that? You know, just doing routines or stand-up comedy in these spaces you were already working in. How did you get out into the community with your work?
5: The word of mouth is powerful, very powerful. The comedy that I present is clean comedy. And I found that we have an older population and they appreciate clean comedy. And so I went from church to church, family reunions, where children could also hear the comedy. It's nothing offensive. And then I was doing so many private events that people start to ask me, like, when can we come to your show? And so that's when I start producing my own show so that it's available and open to the public.
0: I wanted to ask you about that. You advertise your events as clean comedy shows, right? Stand-up comedy is notorious for being profane, crass, vulgar. Sometimes the audiences are looking for that, right? Tell me about your shows, how they're different, and is it difficult finding other comedians who want to work in this style of clean comedy?
5: Well, my comedy shows, I tell everyone it is a safe place to have a good laugh. Our comedians do not speak about sex, race, or gender at all. Especially not in a negative manner. Also, I tell the comedians that are guests, they are not your material. You have to write your jokes. And that requires time and attention. So it is difficult, very difficult, to find comedians who can present pure, clean comedy. Now, people have said, oh, there's no way it's funny. You know, if there's not cursing, there's not. I said, absolutely, it's funny. If you come to the show and don't have a good time, I'll give you your money back. But I guarantee you, you will have a good time. It will be fun and it will be safe. You know, I have people to say, well, I'm not coming because, you know, sometimes when you go, they talk about your race. It will not happen. They talk about people being late. It will not happen. You know, they like to look in the audience, and the one that I hate the most, oh, where's the fat girl, the fat girl? It will not happen. Mm-hmm. Our comedians are professional. They are skilled. They work hard at what they do. And if you want to sit on the front row, if you want to stand next to them on the stage, have at it. You are in a safe place to have a good laugh.
0: I was going to ask you if doing these shows is a help or hindrance to you as a promoter and an artist. It sounds like it's a help because there, according to what you're saying, there's an audience that's looking for that type of entertainment here in Indiana. Is that right?
5: That is absolutely right. And I say I don't like to be a hypocrite. When people ask me about going to comedy shows, I say I do not go because I'm uncomfortable. I don't want to be called out. I don't care if I'm the most beautiful woman in the world. Please don't call me out to bring that attention to me. So I don't go to comedy shows. I don't want to be cursed at, about. I don't want to hear about your body parts and what you do after hours. I don't go to comedy shows. I don't feel safe.
0: There is a comedy scene here in Indianapolis. You know, it's a growing scene. Are you part of that, or are you operating in your own lane, just outside of that world, doing your own thing? Do you intersect with that comedy scene here at all?
5: I do not. Mm. I operate in my own lane. I do comedy because I love it. I do comedy because I know it is part of a healing process. I do comedy because it's fun. I don't compete. I don't compare. I like the freedom of doing comedy when I want to. And if I don't want to, I don't. I don't feel pressure of being in a certain group with individuals to get somewhere. I feel like I'm already somewhere because we have these shows and families come and they have a good time. And every time I see a group of senior citizens laughing and having fun, it warms my heart.
0: Mm-hmm. Clarissa, I do want to ask about your day job, which is very different from your work as a comedian. I mean, you couldn't get farther apart. You're a victim advocate for the Marion County Prosecutor's Office. You're working with people who have lost loved ones to violent crime. I would imagine you're surrounded by people every day who are going through the worst moments in their life, right? I know it's a cliche to say laughter is the best medicine, but is there any kind of relationship between these two professions you're pursuing? Is comedy sort of therapeutic for you in providing a release from the trauma you are living through with the families you're helping? Is there any connection?
5: Absolutely. So my family went through tragedy 20 years ago. My brother, Clarence Williams, was murdered on October the 26th, 2005, and then my husband, Jerome Patton, was murdered on December 22nd, 2005, 57 days apart. And as I went through that tragedy, I made myself a promise. I will laugh more than I cry. I did a whole lot of crying. So I have a whole lot of laughing to do. When I'm sitting with these families who have suffered tragedy, there is a time to say something that may be a little funny. There's a time to be silent. I connect with these families because I don't understand what they are going through personally, but I understand grief. And so I hang my hat on understanding grief, and I understand that you must give yourself an opportunity and permission to smile and to laugh. You have to. It is part of the medicine, you know, you take this every day. You take a laughter every day if you can, and when you can, you have to look for it. And so for me, I'm looking for ways to embrace these families as they have faced violent crimes. In my case, probably 95% of my caseload are homicide trials. And so I'm going through the trials with the families, and I'm there to sit with them and to be an invisible presence with them as they go through this tragedy.
0: Clarissa, you mentioned this tragic loss of your brother Clarence Williams and husband Jerome Patton in 2005. You've written about that in a powerful book called Healing in Pieces that not only recounts your experiences at the time, but walks people through not only the grief process, but the criminal justice system and how seeking justice, what a long and arduous process that is for families, right?
5: Right.
0: Yeah. Yeah, go ahead.
5: Yeah, so I want our families to understand the process. It's not like on TV, they make an arrest. You know, by the time you grab something to eat and come back, they're in jail. The next commercial, they're in court. Then by end of the show, they're gone away for years, or either they're not gone away at all. So I want families to understand the process, because I've gone through the process, you know. And then the flip side of that, in terms of my husband, there has not been an arrest, although we have some really good suspects. I want family to understand that, too. You just can't go get them. You'll just, he did it, she did it, go get them. I want families to understand you have to be able to prove that individuals are responsible for these crimes or murders. And if you can't prove it, even if you go through the process, they may not be arrested. They may not serve time. And so it's so viable and so important to me to be there and to let these families know about the process. And that's why I wrote the book about it. Mm-hmm. I wrote the book, like, please, this book, Healing in Pieces, is about trauma, emotional restoration, and understanding the criminal justice process.
0: Yeah, it's a powerful book and incredibly well written and very engaging. Yeah, yeah.
5: Thank you.
0: I hope this isn't a silly question, but it's coming from personal experience. You know, around 20 years ago, my little sister was hospitalized with an illness she eventually succumbed to. And while she was in the hospital, you know, she was miserable. She felt miserable. She was depressed. I would do anything to try to make her laugh, no matter how stupid it was, you know. And that, you know, it was a relief. It was a distraction. It helped her connect with her humanity. Are there moments when you look back at this process you are going through, trying to heal from these tragedies, where humor played a role in your life? Are there particular moments you can think of? Does anything come to mind?
5: Yeah, the one thing, I looked for reasons to laugh. It was, you know, I tell families, we have a coin here. One side of the coin, you have to grieve. The other side, you have to heal. And I realized that if I didn't do something to start the healing process, there was no coming back from the grief. And so I would look at American Idol, the show where people would go on there and try to sing, and the singing was just terrible. I would look at that. I would find shows on TV that I knew were funny. I love The Ghost of Mr. Chicken. I can look at it all day long with Don Knox. And so I look for things. I look for reasons to laugh. I went back and I began to look in my journal where I've taken notes of things that have happened in my life. I look for it. I look for it. Otherwise, I knew I would not recover from that grief. You know, my brother and husband, they were murdered almost a year from the time my father had died. So within 14 months, I lost my dad, my husband, my brother. And I thought, if I don't do something quick, intentionally, I'm not going to come back from this grief.
0: Thank you for sharing all that. I appreciate it. I do want to remind our listeners that your Laugh All Day comedy show is happening September 19th at the Jewel Center in Indianapolis. You know, I've heard that you funnel some of the profits you make from your comedy shows back into your work as a victim advocate. Is that true? Tell us a bit about that.
5: So I will say my personal life and my work is so close. And so what I do with those funds, I am the founder of Healing in Pieces. I use some of those funds to facilitate the workshop that I offer to our community about healing in pieces. Now, the Healing in Pieces workshop, it covers grief of all kinds, whether it's a divorce, a loss of job, you know, people are separated from their children. Well, I do tell parents, though, you know, the empty nest syndrome is real. But I said, don't worry about it. They always come back with friends. You don't have to spend a lot of time being sad about that. They come back. And so I just use those funds for my organization to help the families that I know who have gone through that process. Some are my immediate family. Some are friends of my children. Some are my church family. Last November, I did a workshop, Healing in Pieces, for my church family, because in our churches, we have people who are hurting, And again, they need a safe place to discuss their trauma and their grief.
0: Is there anything you want to share with our listeners about the Laugh All Day comedy show? I know you have multiple comedians there. It's like a 3 or 4 hour event. I don't know how long it is. Tell us about it.
5: So I love the way we fashion our comedy show. The time is 3 p.m. to 5 p.m. We start at 3. We end at 5. I tell everyone, I have to be off the streets before dark because I don't drive after dark. And so it's in the middle of the day. If you don't get home before dark, it's not my fault. We have one of our comedians, Donald Martin. He's been all over everywhere featuring clean comedy. We have another individual named Eric. He calls himself the Green-Eyed Bandit. He also is a great comedian. And we have as our host, Deja Stutter. She's been a host for all of my shows. We have Marcia Sims. She's my manager. She helps to keep me together. This is my 6th show. And I was producing 2 a year, and I cut that back to 1 because I have so many other private engagements. And so I would encourage you to come out on Saturday, September the 19th. Doors open at 2:30. Again, we start at 3. It's $25 in advance, $25 at the door. But I assure you, you will have a good time. It's a safe place to bring you and your family. I would like for people to be 18 and older, not because there's adult content, just because there's an adult environment. So if you would, just consider that. I promise you, if you don't have a good time, I'll give you your money back. But I know you're going to have a good time because I'm going to be there and I'm the headliner. Clara D is the headliner. And so we're going to be looking forward to filling that room at the Jewel Center. I hope there's standing room only. There will be vendors there. You'll be able to buy books and jewelry. Desserts and treats. We'll also have some finger foods, but we will have a group of people there, a variety of people, come one, come all.
0: Clarissa, my final question for you is, where do you want to take your work as a comedian? Is this something you would like to take to a national stage?
5: Absolutely. For a fact, I would love to be in Cambridge presenting comedy. I'm trying everything I can. I would love to fill that stadium with comedians who are presenting clean comedy. That is a personal goal of mine. I don't know how it's going to happen. Maybe some wonderful person listening out there will say, we're going to make it happen. Because it can happen. I just don't know how to make it happen. But that is my goal. I would love to fill this city with laughter. There's a lot of pain, a lot of grief. And what we need a lot of is laughter.
0: Clarissa, thank you so much for being here, taking time to talk about your work. Any final thoughts you want to share with our listeners?
5: Yes, I want to just thank you so much for having me here. As I say in my comedy, I'm an old school girl. I'm on Facebook. Look me up on Facebook under Clarissa Patton, C-L-A-R-E-S-S-A-P-A-T-T-O-N. Please follow me there. I'll have more information about the show. You'll be able to see what I'm doing. If you know someone who wants me to facilitate a Healing in Pieces workshop, please reach out. I will be more than happy to facilitate that workshop.
0: The Laugh All Day comedy show is happening September 19th at the Jewel Event Center in Indianapolis from 3 to 5 o'clock. Thank you so much, Clarissa. I appreciate it.
5: Thank you.

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0: whole world of what music could be. For World Cafe correspondent John Morrison, one of those was DJ Shadow's 1996 debut studio album, Introducing.
1: I was 16 years old, and as like a young beat maker and like wannabe like bedroom DJ, hearing this, it just blew me away. I was like, yo, how did this dude make this?
0: Coming up on A New Culture Corner, John Morrison talks about how DJ Shadow made that album and about the variety of samples he combined.
1: It's really a collage of sounds, but also a collage of cultures, a collage of different moments in time. A drum will come from the 60s, a horn will come from the 80s.
0: We're talking DJ Shadow's Introducing today. I'm Rena Duras, and this is World Cafe. Here are some sounds that come from between the 60s and the 80s, from 1974 off Stevie Wonder's Fulfillingness's first finale, Heaven is 10 Zillion Light Years Away.

0: You're listening to World Cafe. Raina Durr is with you, with correspondent John Morrison coming by in just a bit to talk about sampling genius DJ Shadow, which got me thinking about other artists who are masters at putting together samples. And one of the groups that immediately came to mind for me was The Avalanches. It's one of my favorites of theirs. It's Frontier Psychiatrist.
1: Mr. Kirk, Dexter's in school.
2: I'm afraid he's not, Miss Fishmore. Dexter's truancy problem is way out of hand. The Baltimore County School Board have decided to expel Dexter from the entire public school system.
1: Well, Mr. Kirk, I'm as upset as you to learn Dexter's truancy, but surely expulsion is not the answer.
2: I'm afraid expulsion is the only answer. It's the opinion of the entire staff that Dexter is criminally insane. Sane, sane, sane.

0: boy needs therapy.
1: I'm psychosomatic.
0: That boy needs therapy.
1: Purely psychosomatic.
0: That boy needs therapy.
1: I'm lying down on the couch.
2: Well, what does that mean?
1: You're a nut. You're crazy in the coconut.
2: What does that mean?
0: That boy needs therapy.
2: I'm gonna kill you.
0: That boy needs therapy.
2: Granny Gazoo, let's have a chew. I wanna count three.
0: That boy needs therapy.
3: He was white as a sheet.
4: And he also made false teeth.

0: branches above. Business continues below.
1: Did I ever tell you the story about
2: cowboys,
3: midgets,
4: Indians,
3: and what frontier psychiatrist?
2: I felt strangely hypnotized.
3: I was in another world. The world of
4: 20,000 girls.
5: And milk. And rectangles.
3: Two and optometrists.
2: A man with a golden eyeball.
5: And tighten your buttocks.
6: Or juice on your chin.
4: I promised my girlfriend I'd get
7: the violin.

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1: That boy needs therapy.
0: You're psychosomatic.
1: That boy needs therapy.
0: Lie down on the couch.
2: What does that mean?
0: You're a nut. You're crazy in the coconut.
2: What does that mean?
1: That boy needs therapy.
0: I'm gonna kill you.
1: That boy needs therapy.
2: Brannigazoo, let's have it, you. I wanna count three.
1: That boy needs therapy.
3: He was white as a sheet.
4: And he also made false teeth.

0: Can you think of anything that talks other than a person?
1: A bird?
2: Yeah.
0: Sometimes a parrot talks.

0: That is new, the Womack Sisters, If I Let You. The Culture Corner with John Morrison coming up in just a minute here on World Cafe.
1: 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Hi, I'm Adam Gross. 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
0: This is World Cafe. I'm Raina Duras, joined by John Morrison. John Morrison is a writer, podcast host, and the host of Culture Cipher Radio on WXPN in Philadelphia, where we make World Cafe. Every month he joins me for the Culture Corner. It's always a pleasure to have you here, John. How are you?
3: I'm good.
0: Good. What are we going to listen to today?
3: Okay, so today I want to talk about a record that is very close to my heart as a DJ, as a sampling artist. It's an instrumental hip hop record. It's Introducing from 1996 by DJ Shadow.
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7: Back again. Who is he? Just your favorite DJ.
0: You said this album from DJ Shadow is close to your heart. Take us back to 1996 when you first heard this album. What did you think of it? What made it so special for you?
3: Yeah, so I was in high school when this record came out way back in 1996. And first impressions, I remember being blown away by the depth and complexity of this record. Everything that you hear, with the exception of like one small vocal, but everything that you hear is a sample, right? So drums, hi-hats, kick, snare, you know, every keyboard part, every string, you know, every vocal harmony. It's a collage of, you know, it estimated hundreds and hundreds of records. And people had done that before in a way, you know what I mean? Like every hip hop record just about up to that point was produced in kind of the same way. But the way he pulled all of this together, the fluidity of the arrangements, you have like time signature changes and like big soft sections with like orchestral parts, but then, you know, like real funky, like heavy parts. So I was 16 years old, and as like a young beat maker and like wannabe like bedroom DJ, hearing this, it just blew me away. I was like, yo, how did this dude make this? And it made me want to investigate sound more, you know, knowing that, you know, he was kind of doing the same thing that I was doing, but like a world away, and like the technical skill required to do this. Yeah, it just made me want to dig into sound and records like even more.
0: I always love when you paint the picture of little John listening to records in his room.
3: Sure.
0: It's so cute. Yeah. Tell me about Building Steam with a Grain of Salt, what we're going to hear.
3: Yeah, Building Steam is the first like song that you hear on Introducing, other than the intro that you hear like the very beginning. But it's a beautiful, like dark, melancholy song. It has that iconic piano melody, but then like the big, like dramatic chords. But then he puts, he programs a drum solo in the middle of the song, which 30 years later, I'm still not 100% sure how he did that. You know what I mean? And I've been programming drum machines since I was like 10.
0: Why is it so complicated? What's so weird about it?
3: So from what I understand, he's been doing like, for like the 30th anniversary, he's been doing like Instagram reels where he pulls out like the original machine, the MPC 3000 that he used to make this. And he's been going through like the samples and stuff. And it, from what I can tell, he chopped up the drums, but then it's like not even like a full kick, a full snare. He's chopping like the sound in between the hits being played. But then he, and this is speculation based on what I hear and what I saw, you know, through like his Instagram reels and stuff. It feels like he's like reprogramming all of these little like incremental, you know, instances of sound. You know what I mean?
0: That
3: it's
0: is so
3: not
0: cool.
3: Just like boom, pow. It's just like these little like micro chops that he's just like rearranging, and he programs them into a drum solo, and it's just wild. It's like, yo, like how did you do this? How did you have the patience to sit and do this? Sitting and playing drums is, you know, it's like it's different. Like
0: it's
3: you
0: very
3: just
0: different.
3: Sit, yeah, you just sit and play something, but to spend hours meticulously chopping up a drum break from a record. And then to rearrange it into something else, that's no easy task. Like nothing on this record was simple.
0: Yeah.
3: You know, as far as like the approach to, you know, how he put it all together.
0: That makes my head hurt.
3: Yeah, it's wild when you think about it.
0: We're going to hear it. This is DJ Shadow, Building Steam with a Grain of Salt on World Cafe.
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From listening to records, I just knew what to do. I mainly taught myself. And, you know, I did pretty well, except there were a few mistakes that I made that I have just recently cleared up. I'd like to just continue to be able to express myself as best as I can in the instrument. And I feel like I have a lot of work to do still. You know, I'm a student of the drums. And I'm also a teacher of the drums, too.

0: DJ Shadow, building steam with a grain of salt from his 1996 album, Introducing. It's World Cafe. I'm Rena Duras, talking about that album today with John Morrison on the Culture Corner. When most people think of hip-hop, they think of rap, I think. But yep. Earlier you referred to Introducing as an instrumental album. Could you talk about the concept of instrumental hip-hop and Introducing's place in that kind of subgenre, I guess you could call it?
1: Yeah, for sure. So instrumental hip-hop is really just hip-hop music that stands on its own without the aid of a voice or a rapper. So this subgenre within hip-hop music has a lineage, you know, before Introducing, of course. In the 80s, rap groups would have, you know, an album, 10 or 12 songs, and they would have one song where the DJ would just, like, make a beat and then scratch, like a scratch solo. So they called it, like, a DJ cut. But then, and further towards, like, the late 80s, early 90s, you had producers like Mark the 45 King, you know, the Automator, Dan Nakamura, who would make these fully formed compositions that were, you know, sampled from breakbeats, sampling strings or guitars or whatever. But the intention wasn't for somebody to rap over it. The intention was for it to be listened to.
0: Like it stands alone.
1: Yeah. In and of itself. So Shadow, a lot of the critical discourse around this record when it came out, especially like from rock critics, kind of like distanced this album from hip hop. Like, oh, this is something else. Which it was very forward thinking, but it absolutely comes out of like a hip hop lineage. Like, this is something that couldn't have been made had it not been for the decades prior of DJ culture. You know, the culture of like digging for breaks, sampling, that whole thing. So it's, you know, instrumental hip hop as it would develop after Introducing, you know, it's connected to all of that stuff that came, you know, in the 70s with DJs playing breaks and in the 80s and, you know, all of that stuff. It's all like a continuum. Introducing, in my opinion, is a standout in that tradition.
0: Right.
1: But it's not divorced from the tradition.
0: Yeah. Tell us about the number song. That's what we're going to hear next.
1: Yeah. The number song, maybe the most like fun on this album. A lot of this is dark. It's heavy music, like head music. But the number song is up tempo. Shadow's doing the thing that like Public Enemy used to do or like rap groups would do back in the day where they would sample somebody counting like one, two, and like throw that, you know, into the mix. But he's taking it to like extremes, you know, with like the counting and the cuts and also the changes in the arrangement. It's just a big, energetic, funky song that is connected to all of this, you know, stuff that we're talking about, like DJ culture. It feels like a live DJ mix, but he put it together with samples.
0: Here we go. The number song from DJ Shadow on World Cafe.

0: This is World Cafe. I'm Raina Duras. I'm here with John Morrison on the Culture Corner on World Cafe. We're talking about DJ Shadow's album Introducing, which turns 30 years old this month. You just heard the number song from that album. When DJ Shadow released Introducing in 1996, it was considered a big leap forward in sample-based music. Can you talk about the sample sources that Shadow is using here and how he uses them together?
1: Yeah. So I'm not 100% sure what Shadow cleared legally on this record.
0: Well, there's like so many samples on it. How could you? You'd be stuck in like bureaucracy for decades.
1: For sure. So, I won't name the... Like, oh, he got this from here. Right. He got that from there. And also, that's kind of like low-key against the rules.
0: It's kind of an unspoken...
1: It's a thing. It's definitely a thing. There's been like Twitter discourse, but even before Twitter existed, that was a thing. So I'm not sure if what was cleared. But what I will say is that once this record came out, people immediately started cataloging what he was using. You know what I mean? And there was this kind of collective effort in the culture. And this had been done with other records, too. You know what I mean? But there was this collective effort in the culture to understand, like, where all of this stuff came from. Because you could hear that it was, like, a lot of source material being used. So all of this stuff is documented. You can find it online. You can literally Google Introducing Samples and a list will pop up. If you look at that list, there's jazz... psychedelic rock, film soundtracks, a very famous heavy metal band that literally everybody on the planet knows, funk, soul, everything. And a lot of these different elements and different genres are playing together within a song. You know, the horns will be from a funk record. The keyboards will be from some like European folk record. You know what I mean? So it's really... a collage of sounds, but also a collage of cultures, a collage of different moments in time. A drum will come from the 60s. A horn will come from the 80s. You know what I mean?
0: So it's kind of profound and beautiful when you explain it like that.
1: Yeah. He's really, like when you listen to it and understand where this stuff is coming from, like if you get, you look at the list or if you know records a little bit, you see like, oh, this guy's making... all of these different cultures and musical styles and eras kind of dance together. But it all feels, like a complete composition in and of itself.
0: Yeah. The last song you're going to play for us is Midnight in a Perfect World, DJ Shadow. What do you want to tell us about this before we hear it?
1: Yeah. Midnight in a Perfect World is kind of the heart of this record. It starts with a vocal sample from one of my favorite rap groups, Organized Confusion. It starts off as kind of like insight, foresight, more sight. The clock on the wall reads a quarter past midnight. And it like sets the tone that way. And then this beautiful electric piano sample comes in. But this song also has vocal harmonies. It's just beautiful. It sounds like you're like driving on the highway in the middle of the night. You know what I mean? It has so much, as the kids say, like aura to it. You know what I mean? It has a mysterious feel to it. And it reminds me of the power that instrumental hip hop and hip hop music in general has to capture emotion. You know what I mean? We kind of think of hip hop and we think of like energy. We think of, political commentary, like whatever, social commentary. This record reminds me that you can make a beat and it can express like a whole world of emotion.
0: Mm. On World Cafe, DJ Shadow, Midnight in a Perfect World.
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1: Released in 1996 on DJ Shadow's album Introducing, that was Midnight in a Perfect World. You're listening to World Cafe. I'm Rena Duris. I'm here with John Morrison on the Culture Corner. Been talking about that album. John, compared to 30 years ago when it was released, how does Introducing sound to you now? If you put it on today, how does it sound to your ears in 2026? And why is it so significant?
2: Yeah. Introducing, listening to it now, it feels very familiar. But it still sounds fresh. You know, this is a record that as a DJ, as a producer, I've studied for many years. I was one of those people on like message boards in the 2000s trying to like figure out what samples were used. And, you know, it still has a little mystery to it. You know what I mean? Like when we talk about the drum solo on Building Steam, I still don't know exactly how he did that. You know what I mean? So I think it's a gift to be a music maker who knows a little bit about records, but still hear something that I heard 30 years ago and still be like, oh, there's still like little points of the unknown within this music. But I think that, you know, outside of my own personal experience with this record, I think that the legacy of this album, if I could like sum it up, I would say that you listen to this record and, you know, maybe you want to look up that list that I talked about, you know, of the sample sources. And you really understand that hip hop music and DJ culture, it's all about like making something out of like unlikely sources. Yeah. Right. There's so much music packed into this one particular album, so many moments in time, so many styles, all of that stuff. It really illustrates how hip hop and this record in particular is just greater than the sum of its parts. You know, it contains multitudes, as people say.
1: Yeah. I need to go listen to it all, like, right now.
2: Yeah, absolutely.
1: Also, I feel like I'm going to be, like, listening to every detail now, like a scavenger hunt.
2: And listen in headphones, too.
1: Yeah, absolutely.
2: Yeah.
1: John, thank you so much.
2: Thank you, Raina.
1: We were talking about DJ Shadow's album, Introducing, came out in 1996. John Morrison is a writer, podcast host, and the host of Culture Cypher Radio on WXPN in Philadelphia, where we make World Cafe. He joins me every month for the Culture Corner. I'm Rena Duris, back in a moment with more World Cafe.
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1: 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Search World Cafe, Words and Music. We were talking about DJ Shadow and his groundbreaking work with samples. Here's another group who did a lot of sampling. The one you might recognize most easily in here is from Lou Reed's Walk on the Wild Side. It's A Tribe Called Quest. Can I Kick It?

0: Arlo Parks, Two-Sided. And that's it for this hour of World Cafe. Thanks again to our correspondent, John Morrison, for the Culture Corner segment you heard earlier. And thanks to World Cafe senior producer, Kimberly Junod, for her work on that session. Thanks also to our affiliate stations across the country who bring this show to you. We produce it at WXPN at the University of Pennsylvania in Philadelphia. I'm Raina Duras. 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
0: This band got the hang out of the group chat. I will tell you a bit more about this new group called Untitled Halo, and you'll hear this new song from them coming up.
6: Untitled Halo, and you'll hear this new song from them coming up.

All those tunes and more on the way. I'm Marina Duras, and this is World Cafe. You can always check in on World Cafe and see what we're up to on Instagram at World Cafe. Give us a follow. Here's Joan Osborne, Right Hand Man.

0: can.
1: What's going on? I'm Raina Duras with you on World Cafe. A new band for you next called Untitled Halo. Yes, Untitled is in their name and then Halo is in parentheses. Untitled Halo, they are a trio from LA who met in a group chat named Ari, Jay, and Jack. And the story goes that one day, one of them wrote in the chat, "Whoever wants to be in the band, pull up to Ari's at 7 p.m. And that is how it started. Their debut album comes out in November, but right now, a preview of that record. This is Amy Lou Wood Freestyle, Untitled Halo. New music on the Cafe.

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0: If you listen to this show for long enough, you'll get to hear bands grow up as they keep on coming back to visit World Cafe. One great example of that is your first band you're going to hear on Live from the Archives today. I'm Raina Duras, pulling out one of the many live tracks in our vault from Dawes. Dawes are a longtime cafe favorite. This one's from way back. They came by the cafe in 2011 to talk about their second album, Nothing Is Wrong. They performed a few of the tunes from that record in front of a live World Cafe audience. This is the song they closed out their set with, Dawes, Fire Away.

What Did I Say? Performed for World Cafe by Medeski, Martin, and Wood. Before that, another cafe performance from Dawes. You heard them playing Fire Away. That was your Live from the Archive set today. Next up, something brand new. And maybe you will agree with me here. The way the frontman of Gang of Youths echoes the little horn riff with his vocals in here, very charming. This is Things Take Time, Gang of Youths.

0: Always feels good to hear that song. The Water Boys, The Hole of the Moon. One of the year's big bands to watch is next on World Cafe.
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0: Hey, it's Raina Duris coming to you from Philadelphia, where we make World Cafe and where a lot of great music is coming from at the moment. Real thriving indie scene here. And if you ask anyone around the World Cafe offices right now, they will tell you that the next band is the one to watch. They are the next big thing and they are rising fast. Out of Philly, it's Sam and Louise Sullivan, After All These Years.

0: wrapping up this edition of World Cafe. Why from Michigander. And if you're listening in Michigan, maybe you're listening on Interlochen Public Radio or WNMU in Marquette, Michigan. Just a couple of our many wonderful affiliates who make this show possible. Thank you. We produce it at WXPN at the University of Pennsylvania in Philadelphia. I'm Raina Duris. 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

0: This is NPR News. President Trump is raising concerns about a proposal by the European Union to add Canada as an associate member. Speaking yesterday, the president threatened to enact what he called very heavy tariffs on Europe if the move by the EU is deemed a hostile act. The president went on to call Canada a terrible trading partner for the U.S. In fact, Canada is one of the country's largest trading partners and accounts for hundreds of billions of dollars in bilateral trade each year. The nominations are out for this year's Latin Grammys. NPR's Isabella Gomez Sarmiento has more.
1: In Latin America, folkloric music is currently all the rage, and the Latin Grammys have taken notice. Whether it's the Argentinian roots music championed by 19-year-old rapper Milo J on his album La Vida Era Más Corta, or the deeply evocative folk of Mexican singer-songwriter Silvana Estrada's album Vendrán Suaves Lluvias, almost all of this year's Album of the Year nominees feature traditional rhythms, arrangements, and instruments. At a time when Latin pop is a global force, individual artists are reaching home for inspiration. The Latin Grammy ceremony will take place in Las Vegas in November. Isabella Gomez Sarmiento, NPR News.
0: Psychedelic pop artist Peter Max has died at the age of 88. He was known for works expressing the optimism of the 1960s flower power movement. A cause of death was not given. He suffered from advanced dementia. I'm Dave Mattingly, NPR News in Washington.
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1: I'm Melissa Davis. Good morning. Thanks for tuning in to Morning Edition on this Thursday here at 90.1 WFYI. And on this Thursday morning, you still have time to vote in our weekly Indiana Week in Review unscientific online poll. 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

0: $30 million in savings. The company will pay $53 million in local taxes during both abatement periods. The data center will host cloud computing and government and corporate operations. Before the vote, Pat Andrews with the Decatur Township Civic Council opposed the development. It had support from John Hooker, president of the Central Indiana Building and Construction Trades Council. I'm Zach Castle in Indianapolis.
1: The commission will vote on tax breaks for Metroblox, a data center planned in Martindale-Brightwood, in mid-October. Indiana's Secretary of State candidates are being challenged to sign on to a new voter bill of rights to protect voters and make the process easier in the state. Voter advocacy groups issued a number of recommendations from same-day voter registration to keeping Indiana's primaries open. Julia Vaughn is the executive director of Common Cause Indiana. She says the next Secretary of State will need to take steps to improve voter turnout.
2: But we need a positive pro-voter voice in the Secretary of State's office.
1: The groups plan to ask Secretary of State candidates which of the proposals they will support if elected. And finally, a recent sweep of U.S. Immigration and Customs Enforcement resulted in the arrests of 426 individuals throughout Indiana. So-called Operation Safe Community Indiana primarily targeted the Indianapolis metropolitan area. ICE activity shot up in the Indianapolis area beginning the week of August 30th. I'm Barb Anguiano.
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8: It's Morning Edition from NPR News. I'm A. Martinez in Los Angeles, California.
9: And I'm Michelle Martin in Washington, D.C. Good morning. People around the world have been protesting over rising gas prices.
8: And it comes as Saudi Arabia, the world's biggest oil exporter, faces a renewed war in Yemen against the Houthis with attacks on its energy infrastructure.
9: NPR International correspondent Aya Bachawi is covering this from Dubai. Good morning, Aya.
10: Good morning, Michelle.
9: So let's start with the fallout from higher energy prices.
10: Yeah, so this spike in prices is leading to protests in Syria, the Philippines, Indonesia, and other countries. You also have Bangladesh rationing electricity with frequent power cuts there. And this latest war in Yemen and the attacks on Saudi energy from that just adds to the existing pressure on oil markets, where prices are way up. Diesel has already hit a record high in the U.S., and that means higher costs for trucking and farming. Brent crude has been trading about $105 a barrel. That's up some 50% from before the war with Iran. So you have all these various pressures now on refineries across the Gulf, from attacks on their infrastructure from the U.S. war in Iran to continued attacks on shipping through the Strait of Hormuz. And we know that countries are drawing from their strategic oil reserves to try to plug the gap.
9: So tell us how this escalation between the Saudis and the Houthis is challenging energy supplies.
10: So Michelle, let's start with the numbers. Data from OPEC shows that Saudi Arabia's oil output fell to around 6.2 million barrels a day last month. Now, compare that to 11 million barrels a day before the U.S. war with Iran. And the Saudis are now facing these two chokeholds, one in the Strait of Hormuz, and since July, a blockade on its ships by the Houthis through Bab al-Mandeb. That is the other key shipping strait through the Red Sea. The Saudis were using the Red Sea to bypass the Strait of Hormuz. But because of these Houthi attacks on Saudi ships, the kingdom is now taking a much longer and more expensive route. They have to go up north through the Suez Canal, then through the Mediterranean Sea and all around Africa just to reach buyers in Asia. But then Saudi Arabia's energy ministry confirmed that a 750-mile-long pipeline that was carrying oil from Saudi refineries in the east

0: This is NPR News.
1: It's 6:19 on this Thursday morning. Thank you for starting your day off with us here at WFYI and for tuning in to Morning Edition. We're here for you all day.
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0: states to protect voters and make the process easier in the state. Voter advocacy groups issued a number of recommendations from same-day voter registration to keeping Indiana's primaries open. Julia Vaughn is the executive director of Common Cause Indiana. She says the next Secretary of State will need to take steps to improve voter turnout.
1: But we need a positive pro-voter voice in the Secretary of State's office.
0: The groups plan to ask Secretary of State candidates which of the proposals they will support if elected. And finally, a recent sweep of U.S. Immigration and Customs Enforcement resulted in the arrests of 426 individuals throughout Indiana. So-called Operation Safe Community Indiana primarily targeted the Indianapolis metropolitan area. ICE activity shot up in the Indianapolis area beginning the week of August 30th. I'm Barb Anguiano.
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3: It's 7:06 on this Thursday morning. I'm Melissa Davis. 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
6: It's Morning Edition from NPR News. I'm Amy Martinez in Los Angeles, California.
7: And I'm Michelle Martin in Washington, D.C. Good morning. Interest rates are higher this morning after the Federal Reserve raised them for the first time in 3 years.
6: The vote on Wednesday was unanimous, and now the Fed's benchmark short-term interest rate is a quarter of a percentage point higher, which is exactly the opposite of what President Trump wanted when he chose a new Fed chair.
7: NPR's Alina Seljuk is here to walk us through the latest. Good morning.
8: Hello, hello.
7: Okay, so we know what happened. Let's talk about why and what it means that the Fed has raised the interest rate.
8: Well, it means the Federal Reserve is making the move to cool down inflation. I'll tell you my corny metaphor for this. You know how in a fire there's like a red box that says in case of emergency, break glass?
7: Yep.
8: Well, if you think of inflation as a fire, the rate hike is like the Fed saying emergency and breaking that glass to grab the extinguisher. But the Fed is also hoping they don't have to like blast away for a long time, which is to say the Fed's rate setting committee signaled one more rate hike this year, and that's it.
7: Not quite a dad joke, but we'll take it. So,
8: Doing my best.
7: Let's get to the political drama here. Trump pressured the previous Fed chair, Jerome Powell, to lower interest rates. He even threatened to fire Powell over this. Not clear that he could, but he threatened it. So Powell's term as chair ended. Trump picked a replacement, Kevin Warsh, and now, pretty soon after Warsh took over, the Fed raised rates. So where does this leave the Fed chair now?
8: Yeah, last night, Trump again on social media pressed the Fed for lower rates. This dynamic came up a lot in Warsh's press conference yesterday. Like Powell, Warsh refused to engage. He kept saying the Fed is independent, the Fed should stay in its lane, and he has nothing to say about the president.
7: Say more about the argument for raising rates.
8: So fundamentally, the Fed has a certain credibility maintained, and the data is the data, which is what Warsh essentially said. The inflation trends are simply not improving.
9: The plain fact is that inflation is too high and has been for too long.
8: Inflation has been above the Fed's goal for 5 years. And Warsh made the case that this is a strong economy to absorb this rate hike. People are employed. They're still shopping. Actually, just yesterday, we got the latest data on retail sales that showed people spending more across the board, including on fun things like hobby supplies and sporting goods. The Fed has to walk a narrow line, putting the brakes on the economy without tipping it into a recession. And That's part of why this rate hike is not huge, only 0.25%.
7: And also you were reminding us that actually it wasn't just Warsh, it was all 12 members of the Fed Rate Setting Committee voting unanimously. Okay, so for people who aren't economists, how does a rate hike by the Fed work to fix inflation?
8: Raising interest rates makes it more expensive to borrow money, which theoretically means people and businesses will think long and hard before getting a mortgage or a business loan.

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1: Good morning. On this Thursday, it's 17 minutes past the hour, and you're tuned in to Morning Edition. I'm Melissa Davis. Coming up later this hour, Indianapolis comedian Clarissa Patton talks about finding room for laughter during some of life's most difficult moments.
2: 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I did a whole lot of crying. So I have a whole lot of laughing to do.
1: Hear more from Clarissa Patton in her conversation with Cultural Manifesto's Kyle Long. That's in 25 minutes.
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7: This is Morning Edition from NPR News. I'm Michelle Martin.
8: I'm Martinez.
9: And I'm Layla Faudig. I'm not gonna write you a love song. That's the hit song from 2007 that introduced the world to singer and songwriter Sarah Bareilles. She's since written the Broadway musical Waitress, released multiple albums, and starred in the sitcom Girls 5 Eva. Her latest work is a bit of a departure, though. It's a collection of songs and a documentary about how we cope with loss.

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9: Good morning. I'm E. Martinez. The contest rules are simple. Pitch your best idea for a Twilight Zone episode. Write only the opening and closing narration. The middle is left to the reader's imagination. Your next stop could be the Rod Serling Memorial Foundation website. That's where a real Rod Serling impersonator will read out the top submissions, although I have to be in the Twilight Zone to actually believe anyone is better than me. It's Morning Edition.
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11: You're listening to Morning Edition on this Thursday morning. I'm Melissa Davis. Thank you for tuning in. Next, Indianapolis comedian Clarissa Patton, better known as Clara D, works as a victim advocate with the Marion County Prosecutor's Office, helping families affected by violent crime. She's also a poet, author, and pastor. Patton has experienced profound loss herself, including the murders of her husband and brother just 57 days apart. She says those experiences change the way she understands grief and the role laughter can play in difficult times. Cultural Manifesto's Kyle Long spoke with Patton about her comedy and her work with victims' families.
12: Clarissa, thank you so much for taking time to be here. We're going to talk about your upcoming comedy show, Laugh All Day. It's happening September 19th at the Jewel Event Center.
13: Thank you for having me.
12: I want to talk about your entry into comedy. From what I understand, you started doing comedy about 30, 35 years ago, but you weren't doing stand-up comedy. You were doing skits at your church, is that right?
13: That's right.
12: Yeah.
13: We had a church service that started at 8 o'clock in the morning, and so our pastor wanted someone to kind of wake up the crowd. And so a friend of mine and myself, we would do a skit that would pertain to the sermon for the day. And then I started doing skits for the Big Brothers, Big Sisters program at their annual Christmas holiday celebration.
12: What was it about comedy that appealed to you?
13: I knew I wanted to do skits and plays. I'm not sure I knew that I wanted them to be funny. They just kind of turned out funny.
12: Okay.
13: Yeah, so it's like I was want to be like, write a movie. It was going to be serious. Everybody, you know, sit down and watch. And then it was funny. And so from that point on, I realized the effect that laughter had. you know, how laughter brought everybody together. And so from that point forward, my skits were geared toward making people laugh while also giving a message.
12: Clarissa, I do want to ask about your day job, which is very different from your work as a comedian. I mean, you couldn't get farther apart. You're a victim advocate for the Marion County Prosecutor's Office. You're working with people who have lost loved ones to violent crime. I would imagine you're surrounded by people every day who are going through the worst moments in their life. I know it's a cliche to say laughter is the best medicine, but is there any kind of relationship between these two professions you're pursuing?
13: Absolutely. So my family went through tragedy 20 years ago. My brother, Clarence Williams, was murdered on October the 26th, 2005, and then my husband, Jerome Patton, was murdered on December 22nd, 2005, 57 days apart. And as I went through that tragedy, I made myself a promise. I will laugh more than I cry. I did a whole lot of crying. So I have a whole lot of laughing to do. When I'm sitting with these families who have suffered tragedy, there is a time to say something that may be a little funny. There's a time to be silent. I connect with these families because I don't understand what they are going through personally, but I understand grief. And so I hang my hat on understanding grief, and I understand that you must give yourself an opportunity and permission to smile and to laugh. You have to. It is part of the medicine, you know, you take this every day. You take a laughter every day if you can, and when you can, you have to look for it. And so for me, I'm looking for ways to embrace these families as they have faced violent crimes. In my case, probably 95% of my caseload are homicide trials. And so I'm going through the trials with the families, and I'm there to sit with them and to be an invisible presence with them as they go through this tragedy.
12: Clarissa, my final question for you is, where do you want to take your work as a comedian? Is this something you would like to take to a national stage?
13: Absolutely. For a fact, I would love to be in Cambridge presenting comedy. I would love to fill this city with laughter. There's a lot of pain, a lot of grief, and what we need a lot of is laughter.
12: The Laugh All Day comedy show is happening September 19th at the Jewel Event Center in Indianapolis from 3 to 5 o'clock. Thank you so much, Clarissa. I appreciate it.
13: Thank you.
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15: 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I'm Michelle Martin.
9: And I'm Martinez. Two more people have died in Pennsylvania's measles outbreak. There have been four measles-related deaths there. Here's Sydney Roach from member station WPSU in State College.
16: The State Department of Health says both people who died were not vaccinated against measles. The deaths include a 40-year-old woman with an active infection and an 18-year-old who had a rare neurological complication from measles. So far this year, there are 731 measles cases reported throughout Pennsylvania, making it one of the biggest outbreaks in the U.S., and the numbers are still going up. Dr. Deborah Bogan is Pennsylvania's health secretary. Speaking at a press conference on Friday, she said they're continuing to host vaccine clinics in churches, community centers, and homes.
17: The Department of Health and its many partners are acting with urgency, and we are acting with care.
16: Dr. Stanley Martin is the director of infectious diseases at Geisinger. It's a health system with hospitals and clinics throughout Pennsylvania. Martin says many vulnerable people used to be protected by herd immunity.
18: And now we see, with the vaccination rates dropping, chinks in the armor are occurring, and people who are susceptible are, of course, suffering the consequences.
16: Martin says Geisinger is working with the state health department to provide vaccine clinics. Still, he says vaccine misinformation is a major hurdle. This week, Governor Josh Shapiro said vaccine skepticism and misinformation coming from the Trump administration is making the situation worse. In late August, the state announced its first two measles-associated deaths. At the time, Health Secretary Robert F. Kennedy Jr. questioned whether the deaths actually happened. And the Centers for Disease Control and Prevention doesn't list any deaths for 2026 on its website. The agency told NPR it's in touch with state officials about the deaths and has offered to provide on-the-ground help with the outbreak. Speaking last night on CNN's The Source, Shapiro called on the CDC to update their public dashboard before Pennsylvania accepts federal help.
19: I'm not going to accept that until RFK does what is right and stops reaching down into his administration and directing the CDC staff not to acknowledge the pain and suffering of these four families in Pennsylvania.
16: Shapiro says county coroners independently confirmed each of the four measles-associated deaths. Two were infants in Lancaster County. For NPR News, I'm Sydney Roach in State College, Pennsylvania.
15: Now to Montana, where farmers are trying to adapt to all the things making fuel, equipment, and fertilizer more expensive. NPR's Kurt Sigler reports.
20: Montana's Golden Triangle is one of the most productive wheat-growing regions in the U.S. Drive north toward the Canadian border, and this is namesake Big Sky Country. Two-lane highways bisecting rolling golden fields, big puffy clouds stretching for miles on the horizon.
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22: Protein spring wheat in Montana, 21 lower...
20: You may feel like you're way out here, but just one blip in geopolitics, Vladimir Putin hinting at a peace deal, Canada levying retaliatory tariffs, and local grain markets are in a tailspin. The only thing predictable for farmer Lee Dahlman these days is the wind.
23: You ever not have the wind blow like this?
24: No. Yesterday it was only 65 miles an hour.
20: Dahlman grows wheat and barley on a fourth-generation family farm near the tiny town of Dutton.
24: Things are more volatile. The uncertainty is probably what bothers me.
20: For American farmers, this last year has been a pylon of uncertainty. War in the Middle East, and record diesel and fertilizer prices, tariffs threatening long-standing trade relationships, high interest rates. Until the other day, farmers around here could buy parts from Canada on the cheap due to the favorable exchange rate. But that's all changed. Still, Dahlman isn't too worried yet.
24: Does tariffs affect me? No. Does it bother me? No. Some things may be made in Canada. Yeah, but as long as you're smart and wise about it, you know, we don't have to buy out of Canada.
20: He's hoping this latest tariff fight between the U.S. and its longtime neighbor and ally will end in a stable deal.
24: I think I've got this administration figured out. A lot of it, you know, comes out pretty harsh, pretty quick, pretty fast. But it usually softens as time goes.
20: Montana voted overwhelmingly for President Trump three times. That makes the politics of tariffs complicated here.
25: Canada is Montana's single largest trading partner by many times over.
20: Accounting for about $1 billion in cross-border sales, says Brigitte Miranda Freer at the Montana World Trade Center. It's a university think tank promoting free trade. She says that's big for a state with barely 1 million people.
25: Canadian companies also purchase Montana cattle. And then they send them up to Canada where they're fed out. And by the way, when they're up there, a lot of times they're eating Montana barley.
20: One way Lee Dahlman is coping through uncertainty is controlling what he can on his farm. He's padding packages of probiotics stacked high on this pallet.
24: We just got this delivered today.
20: He'll add these to the soils when he plants so he doesn't have to use as much fertilizer. Dahlman also just bought a huge tool called an augmenter that's attached to the front of his sprayer. A computer detects the green weeds and pours pesticides selectively on them instead of dousing the whole field.
24: And yes, that comes out of Canada. Was that a little higher this year? Yes.
20: Long term, farmers could save tens of thousands of dollars. It's just one of the coping strategies touted by the Montana Department of Agriculture. Director Jillian Street is also pushing farmers to do what she and her husband did on their farm, plant more lentils and chickpeas. These naturally return nitrates to the soil, again cutting fertilizer costs.
0: If we don't want to be subject to tariffs and to these large-scale things, we have to diversify from just monocropping, and we have to start looking at what is it that we need here in our regional food systems.
20: Street, who serves under a pro-Trump Republican governor, says all the headwinds are leading to a reckoning in the heartland. Adapt or you won't survive. Now, the stakes are high. In Montana alone in the last 2 years, Street says some 500 family farms have gone out of business. Kirk Sigler, NPR News, Helena.

0: 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I'm Michelle Martin.
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9: Right now, we're at 74 degrees in Indianapolis, 72 degrees in Terre Haute, and 66 in Crawfordsville. It's 8 o'clock.
1: Good morning. From Syria to Portugal, people are protesting higher fuel prices. With the war in Iran showing no sign of ending, countries are drawing from their oil reserves, and Saudi pipelines are under attack. It's Morning Edition from NPR News. The next member of the European Union may be far from Europe. Canada got an invitation to be an associate member. I'm Amy Martinez.
0: And I'm Michelle Martin. President Trump's hostility is pushing them together. But what does an associate member even mean? Also, affordable home builders say the cost of compliance for federal grants is more than the grant is worth. And people in Mississippi are suing over a data center with noisy turbines that never turn off. It is Thursday, September 17th. On this day in 1787, delegates at the Constitutional Convention signed what else? The U.S. Constitution. News is next.
10: Live from NPR News in Washington, I'm Corva Coleman. A new report from the United Nations says the U.S. may have committed war crimes in two airstrikes in Iran during the ongoing war. The U.N. report also accused Iran of crimes against humanity for a spike in killings of its citizens. NPR's Hadil Alshelji reports from Istanbul.
11: A United Nations fact-finding mission for its top human rights body said it has found, quote, reasonable grounds to believe that the U.S. committed war crimes in two strikes, one on a school and another on a sports complex and residential area, both in southern Iran. The U.N. says almost 180 people, including children, were killed in both strikes. The U.S. has yet to respond to the claim of the school strike and denied striking the sports complex. The report also found that killings by Iranian state security forces occurred on a, quote, staggering scale in Iran during protests before the war. It said many forces shot at crowds from rooftops using assault rifles. They also fired tear gas to trap demonstrators in narrow alleys before shooting at them. Hadil Alshalchi, NPR News, Istanbul.
10: Canada is welcoming a proposal to become the European Union's first associate member. Canada is facing heavy tariffs from President Trump, who has demanded major trade changes. He keeps saying he wants Canada to become the 51st U.S. state, comments that have infuriated Canadians. And Trump has repeatedly insulted Mark Carney, Canada's prime minister. Carney, who's in France, says he looks forward to a closer trade relationship with the European trade bloc.
12: I'm not proposing a third bloc in order to become a great power rival only with better manners. We do not seek power to dominate others.
10: The move has angered President Trump. He says if the deal moves forward, he will impose new tariffs on Europe. Chinese President Xi Jinping will arrive in the U.S. next week for a state visit. He and President Trump are expected to discuss a trade truce that will expire in November. NPR's Emily Fang has exclusive details on the status of that truce.
4: As part of the truce, the U.S. pulled back from cutting off advanced semiconductors to China, and China backed away from cutting the U.S. off entirely from rare earth products. That truce is set to expire this November, but NPR's reporting shows China offered to extend the truce to the end of Trump's term in January 2029, and the U.S. counteroffered, saying it needed a six-month extension only, in part because of deep distrust between both countries. China has not fully let the export of rare earth products, which the U.S. cannot make entirely on its own, to resume to normal levels. Emily Fang, NPR News, Washington.
10: This is NPR.
5: With Indiana State and local news, I'm Barb Anguiano. Indiana's Secretary of State candidates are being challenged to sign on to a new voter bill of rights to protect voters and make the process easier in the state. Benthorpe reports advocacy groups, including the League of Women Voters and Common Cause Indiana, gathered at the State House this week to outline the proposal.
13: Voter advocacy groups issued a number of recommendations, from same-day voter registration to keeping Indiana's primaries open. State Republicans, including Secretary of State candidate Max Engling, are pushing for closed primaries. Julia Vaughn is the executive director of Common Cause Indiana. She says their proposals are about improving the state's abysmal voter participation.
14: We've ranked 50th for voter turnout twice, and never gotten out of the bottom third for all states for voter participation.
13: Vaughn says their group plans to ask Secretary of State candidates which of the proposals they will support if elected. The group does not endorse any of the candidates. I'm Ben Thorpe in Indianapolis.
5: The city of Indianapolis has approved tax breaks for an approved data center project planned for Decatur Township at a meeting yesterday. Sabi Data Centers, a Seattle-based company, and its tenant will now save $240 million in combined taxes during Decatur Township at a meeting yesterday. Sabi Data Centers, a Seattle-based company, and its tenant will now save $240 million.

0: Primarily targeted the Indianapolis metropolitan area. ICE activity shot up in the Indianapolis area beginning the week of August 30th. For more on these headlines and other top central Indiana headlines, be sure to visit our website. With Indiana State and local news, I'm Barb Anguiano.
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3: It's Morning Edition from NPR News. I'm A. Martinez in Los Angeles, California.
5: And I'm Michelle Martin in Washington, D.C. Good morning. People around the world have been protesting over rising gas prices.
3: And it comes as Saudi Arabia, the world's biggest oil exporter, faces a renewed war in Yemen against the Houthis with attacks on its energy infrastructure.
5: NPR international correspondent Aya Bachawi is covering this from Dubai. Good morning, Aya.
6: Good morning, Michelle.
5: So let's start with the fallout from higher energy prices.
6: Yeah, so this spike in prices is leading to protests in Syria, the Philippines, Indonesia, and other countries. You also have Bangladesh rationing electricity with frequent power cuts there. And this latest war in Yemen and the attacks on Saudi energy from that just adds to the existing pressure on oil markets, where prices are way up. Diesel has already hit a record high in the U.S., and that means higher costs for trucking and farming. Brent crude has been trading about $105 a barrel. That's up some 50% from before the war with Iran. So you have all these various pressures now on refineries across the Gulf, from attacks on their infrastructure from the U.S. war in Iran to continued attacks on shipping through the Strait of Hormuz. And we know that countries are drawing from their strategic oil reserves to try to plug the gap.
5: So tell us how this escalation between the Saudis and the Houthis is challenging energy supplies.
6: So Michelle, let's start with the numbers. Data from OPEC shows that Saudi Arabia's oil output fell to around 6.2 million barrels a day last month. Now, compare that to 11 million barrels a day before the U.S. war with Iran. And the Saudis are now facing these two chokeholds, one in the Strait of Hormuz, and since July, a blockade on its ships by the Houthis through Bab al-Mandab. That is the other key shipping strait through the Red Sea. The Saudis were using the Red Sea to bypass the Strait of Hormuz. But because of these Houthi attacks on Saudi ships, the kingdom is now taking a much longer and more expensive route. They have to go up north through the Suez Canal, then through the Mediterranean Sea and all around Africa just to reach buyers in Asia. But then Saudi Arabia's energy ministry confirmed that a 750-mile-long pipeline that was carrying oil from Saudi refineries in the east to the western coast in the Red Sea was hit by drones, this time from Iraq, forcing that pipeline to shut down last week. And the Saudis have not disclosed how long repairs could take or the extent of damage on it or other Aramco sites that have been hit recently by the Houthis. But NPR has seen satellite images of damage to that pipeline's pumping stations.
5: And hey, let's not forget about the human toll of these wars in the Gulf. What can you tell us about that?
6: Yes, Michelle. Let's start with Iran. There's a report out today by a UN investigative body that says there are reasonable grounds to believe the U.S. committed war crimes in airstrikes on Iran at the start of that war. They say those airstrikes killed at least 178 civilians, including 120 school children at a school in Minab in southern Iran. The Pentagon is still investigating that attack. And Yemen, well, it is reeling from 11 years of conflict. But this month, the fighting between the Houthis and Saudi-backed groups for territory along Yemen's western coast has displaced more than 100,000 people, according to the UN. And we have reached out to people in Yemen who say there is simply not enough shelter or aid to assist everyone and that families are just sleeping under trees. And the Houthis say the Saudis have fired hundreds of airstrikes

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1: Thanks for listening to 1A. I'm Bree Garbland. Coming up next on Fresh Air, we'll hear from biographer Kai Bird as he talks about his new book called American Scoundrel. That's coming up next at noon here on 90.1 WFYI Public Radio and streaming at WFYI.org. 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
5: From WHYY in Philadelphia, I'm Terry Gross with Fresh Air. Today, a profile of Donald Trump's mentor, the infamous lawyer Roy Cohn, who was disbarred weeks before he died. He taught Trump how to deny, delay, attack, sue and countersue, never admit defeat, avoid paying bills, make up facts, don't leave a paper trail.
6: He tried to avoid taking any notes or records, and he taught this too to Donald Trump.
5: That's Kai Bird. His new biography of Cohn is called American Scoundrel. Early in Cohn's career, he ruined many lives when he served as legal counsel for Senator Joe McCarthy's subcommittee during its witch hunts of alleged communists and gays back in the 1950s, even though Cohn was a closeted gay man. Kai Bird also wrote the biography that inspired Christopher Nolan's film Oppenheimer. First News.
7: Live from NPR News, I'm Lakshmi Singh. OpenAI is disclosing six more cases of artificial intelligence programs misbehaving. Months after the so-called Hugging Face hacking incident amped up concerns about AI spiraling out of human control. This week, major AI tech rivals, including the maker of ChatGPT, banded together to declare the need for a coordinated slowdown in AI development. NPR's John Ruwitch has more on OpenAI's latest warning.
8: OpenAI says it's put in place a new framework for disclosing what AI companies call misalignment episodes. That is, incidents when artificial intelligence goes off script and does things that humans didn't ask for. It highlighted new cases from the past 6 months. In one, an AI research model made up its own instructions to disregard constraints that humans had put on it for testing. In another, the company found cases of AI deciding to conceal mistakes or bad behavior. The company also found AI models fabricating information and AI agents working together when they weren't asked to. OpenAI says the reports are initial disclosures, not a comprehensive account of all known misalignment or ongoing investigations, but it says it's committed to sharing more over time. John Ruwitch, NPR News.
7: Protests are happening worldwide over rising fuel prices. In the United States, they're still climbing. Diesel's hit another record high. This as top global oil exporter Saudi Arabia faces a renewed war in Yemen against the Houthis with attacks on its energy infrastructure. NPR's Aya Batraoui is covering this from Dubai.
9: An official in Saudi Arabia who spoke anonymously in order to discuss security matters confirmed to NPR that there was a meeting over the weekend between the U.S. and the Houthis in Oman. And the official says that CENTCOM chief Brad Cooper briefed Saudi Crown Prince on Monday about that meeting and said that the Houthis said they would not attack U.S. or Israeli vessels in the Red Sea, that those attacks are focused only on Saudi oil tankers and carriers. And that official told NPR that the U.S. is helping the Saudis with planning and is sharing intel on Houthi forces and weapons depots.
7: U.S. farmers in rural northern border states are trying to adapt to new retaliatory tariffs on farm equipment from Canada. Here's NPR's Kirk Sigler.
10: Lee Dahlman farms in Montana's Golden Triangle, one of the country's top wheat-growing areas. He's been trying to save money on fertilizer by rotating in crops like lentils that naturally inject nitrates into his soil and using new smart tech that selectively drops fertilizer or pesticides from his sprayer.
11: So does tariffs affect me? No. Does it bother me? No. Some things may be made in Canada. Yeah, but as long as you're smart and wise about it. You know, we don't have to buy out of Canada.
10: Still, farmers like Dahlman here say Canada is an important trading partner.
7: That's NPR's Kirk Sigler reporting. 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
12: With Indiana State and local news, I'm Barb Anguiano. Indiana's Secretary of State candidates are being challenged to sign on to a new voter bill of rights to protect voters and make the process easier in the state. Ben Thorpe reports advocacy groups, including the League of Women Voters and Common Cause Indiana, gathered at the Statehouse this week to outline the proposal.
13: Voter advocacy groups issued a number of recommendations, from same-day voter registration to keeping Indiana's primaries open. State Republicans, including Secretary of State candidate Max Engling, are pushing for closed primaries. Julia Vaughn is the executive director of Common Cause Indiana. She says their proposals are about improving the state's abysmal voter participation.
14: We've ranked 50th for voter turnout twice, and never gotten out of the bottom third for all states for voter participation.
13: Vaughn says their group plans to ask Secretary of State candidates which of the proposals they will support if elected. The group does not endorse any of the candidates. I'm Ben Thorpe in Indianapolis.
12: The city of Indianapolis has approved tax breaks for an approved data center project planned for Decatur Township at a meeting yesterday. Sabey Data Centers, a Seattle-based company, and its tenant will now save $240 million in combined taxes during the abatement periods and pay just under $53 million. The Indianapolis Metropolitan Development Commission approved the real property tax break 6-1 and the tax break on equipment 5-2. And finally, a recent sweep of U.S. Immigration and Customs Enforcement resulted in the arrests of 426 individuals throughout Indiana. So-called Operation Safe Community Indiana primarily targeted the Indianapolis metropolitan area. ICE activity shot up in the Indianapolis area beginning the week of August 30th. For more on these headlines and other top Central Indiana headlines, be sure to visit our website. With Indiana State and local news, I'm Barb Anguiano.
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16: This is Fresh Air. I'm Terry Gross. Back when Donald Trump was getting his start as a real estate developer in his father's business, wanting to branch out from apartments in the boroughs to more ambitious buildings in Manhattan, and trying to find a place for himself among wealthy New Yorkers, celebrities, and power brokers, his lawyer and mentor was the infamous, unethical Roy Cohn. Cohn's rules became Trump's rules, writes my guest Kai Bird in his new biography of Cohn called American Scoundrel. Kai Bird also co-wrote the definitive biography of Robert Oppenheimer called American Prometheus, which was the basis of Christopher Nolan's Oscar-winning film Oppenheimer. Early in Roy Cohn's career, he prosecuted Julius and Ethel Rosenberg on charges of espionage. They were sent to the electric chair. In the 1950s, when Senator Joe McCarthy led the subcommittee that investigated and smeared alleged communists and gay people, ruining their careers and sometimes their lives, Cohn was the subcommittee's legal counsel. This in spite of Cohn being a closeted gay man himself. Cohn moved on to a more lucrative career as the lawyer for leaders of New York's crime families.
5: He was connected to several prominent New York politicians. Cohn moved on to a more lucrative career as the lawyer for leaders of New York's crime families. He was connected to several prominent New York politicians.

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1: And this is WFYI, community-supported public radio. I'm Jacob Keebler. Now time for something to keep you in your seat. Indianapolis comedian Clarissa Patton, better known as Clara D, works as a victim advocate with the Marion County Prosecutor's Office. She helps families affected by violent crime. She's also a poet, author, and pastor. Patton has experienced profound loss herself, including the murders of her husband and brother just 57 days apart. She says those experiences changed the way she understands grief and the role laughter can play in difficult times. Cultural Manifesto's Kyle Long spoke with Patton about her comedy and her work with victims' families.
2: Clarissa, thank you so much for taking time to be here. We're going to talk about your upcoming comedy show, Laugh All Day. It's happening September 19th at the Jewel Event Center.
3: Thank you for having me.
2: I want to talk about your entry into comedy. From what I understand, you started doing comedy about 30, 35 years ago, but you weren't doing stand-up comedy. You were doing skits at your church. Is that right?
3: That's right.
2: Yeah.
3: We had a church service that started at 8 o'clock in the morning, and so our pastor wanted someone to kind of wake up the crowd. And so a friend of mine and myself, we would do a skit that would pertain to the sermon for the day. And then I started doing skits for the Big Brothers, Big Sisters program at their annual Christmas holiday celebration.
2: What was it about comedy that appealed to you?
3: I knew I wanted to do skits and plays. I'm not sure I knew that I want them to be funny. They just kind of turned out funny.
2: Okay.
3: Yeah, so it's like I was want to be like, write a movie. It was going to be serious. Everybody, you know, sit down and watch. And then it was funny. And so from that point on, I realized the effect that laughter had. You know, how laughter brought everybody together. And so from that point forward, my skits were geared toward making people laugh while also giving a message.
2: Clarissa, I do want to ask about your day job, which is very different from your work as a comedian. I mean, you couldn't get farther apart. You're a victim advocate for the Marion County Prosecutor's Office. You're working with people who have lost loved ones to violent crime. I would imagine you're surrounded by people every day who are going through the worst moments in their life. I know it's a cliche to say laughter is the best medicine, but is there any kind of relationship between these two professions you're pursuing?
3: Absolutely. So my family went through tragedy 20 years ago. My brother, Clarence Williams, was murdered on October the 26th, 2005. And then my husband, Jerome Patton, was murdered on December 22nd, 2005, 57 days apart. And as I went through that tragedy, I made myself a promise. I will laugh more than I cry. I did a whole lot of crying. So I have a whole lot of laughing to do. When I'm sitting with these families who have suffered tragedy, there is a time to say something that may be a little funny. There's a time to be silent. I connect with these families because I don't understand what they are going through personally, but I understand grief. And so I hang my hat on understanding grief, and I understand that you must give yourself an opportunity and permission to smile and to laugh. You have to. It is part of the medicine, you know, you take this every day. You take a laughter every day if you can and when you can. You have to look for it. And so for me, I'm looking for ways to embrace these families as they have faced violent crimes. In my case, probably 95% of my caseload are homicide trials. And so I'm going through the trials with the families, and I'm there to sit with them and to be an invisible presence with them as they go through this tragedy.
2: Clarissa, my final question for you is, where do you want to take your work as a comedian? Is this something you would like to take to a national stage?
3: Absolutely. For a fact, I would love to be in Cambridge presenting comedy. I would love to fill this city with laughter. There's a lot of pain, a lot of grief, and what we need a lot of is laughter.
2: The Laugh All Day comedy show is happening September 19th at the Jewel Event Center in Indianapolis from 3 to 5 o'clock. Thank you so much, Clarissa. I appreciate it.
3: Thank you.
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0: 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I'm Mary Louise Kelly.
6: And I'm Juana Summers. Betel nuts are commonly chewed in the Asian Pacific region for their stimulant effects. As NPR's Ping Huang reports, new evidence points to the ancient origins for this common drug. That evidence comes in the form of very old teeth.
7: The teeth in question date back to a hunter-gatherer who lived during the Ice Age, and they're marked with deep grooves.
8: We showed images of these grooves to all of the world's leading experts in ancient dental wear. None of them could explain how these grooves could have formed.
7: That's Adam Brum with Griffith University in Australia. He excavated those teeth, which come from the remains of a person who lived in Sulawesi, an island in modern-day Indonesia, some 16 to 25,000 years ago. At another nearby site, they found a second human who lived maybe 8,000 years ago with similar tooth marks. Brum says the rounded, hollowed pits likely took decades to form.
8: The grooves were so deep that they'd actually exposed the pulp cavity or the nerve center of several teeth.
7: Hunter-gatherers from that time often used their teeth as tools to hold, break, and stretch things. But those uses didn't account for the depth of these grooves.
8: We ruled out any type of food that they might have been eating. We ruled out the possibility that they were processing plant fibers or something to make string in their mouth.
7: Then he remembered an example from a different time and place.
8: A type of dental wear recorded during the colonial period in Europe and America and Australia.
7: From laborers who regularly smoked tobacco from clay pipes.
8: These people would have the clay pipe sticking out of their mouth, Popeye style, and then over time, over like a lifetime of this habit, they've got like a perfectly round notch worn into their teeth that you can just slot the clay pipe stem straight into.
7: That led him to think that the teeth grooves he found might come from a similar habit. In Asia and the Pacific region today, betel nuts are seeds from palm trees that are commonly chewed with other chemicals for a powerful stimulant effect. Brum and his colleagues think they found an early stage of the practice.
8: And we think it might have started with hunter-gatherers just sucking on the nuts, almost as though they were gobstoppers.
7: Since this isn't something people do today, Brum and his colleagues needed to test their theory that merely sucking the betel nut could cause a drug effect.
8: He soaked whole betel nuts, like complete betel nuts, in artificial saliva and then introduced the resultant extracts into frog egg cells engineered to produce human brain receptors.
7: And they saw that the brain receptors turned on when they touched the saliva. Then they asked whether these ancient people actually did it. They tested dental tissues from the bodies of the two hunter-gatherers and found traces of the betel nut chemical. The research is published in the journal Science Advances. Peter Unger is an anthropologist who studies teeth. He wasn't involved in the paper, but he says it makes a compelling case.
9: There's evidence for the betel nut causing excessive tooth wear. When you add the chemical evidence, that's pretty much a smoking gun.
7: Others, like archaeologist Jose Capriles at Penn State University, are a little less convinced.
10: In terms of the evidence itself, I wish there was more. I must admit there are two skeletons that they report.
7: The Capriles does say well-preserved remains are especially hard to find in tropical places where heat and humidity breaks them down.
10: More direct evidence would be the actual finding of the nuts, of the seeds, ideally in some form of cultural context.
7: Like finding them in a hearth, house floor, or burial site. He does agree that ancient peoples probably did use some kind of psychoactive drugs. It seems like part of human nature. Ping Huang, NPR News.
0: Nominations for the 27th annual Latin Grammys have been announced, and if you look closely at some of the big categories, you might see a surprising shift, a shift toward traditional folk music. Felix Contreras is co-host of NPR Music's Alt Latino podcast, also a curator of Latin music at the Tiny Desk. Felix is here to tell us more. Hi there.
11: Hey.
0: Hey, so give me some examples of this. What are you seeing in the nominations?
11: Okay, it's right there in the major categories. The best album of the year, best song of the year, best record of the year, which normally sound a lot like reggaeton and other forms of pop music. Mm-hmm. But this year specifically, two albums stand out. Tacará from veteran Uruguayan singer-songwriter Jorge Drexler, and La Vida Era Más Corta from 19-year-old Milo Jota from Argentina.
0: 19 years old. Okay, so the members who get to vote in the Latin Recording Academy, they must heard something they liked. Start with newcomer, 19 years old. What do we need to know about him? Is he even known for folk?
11: Okay, Milo Jota, and that's Milo in the letter J, Jota in Spanish.
0: Uh-huh.
11: He's been known as a hip-hop artist, and his previous two albums sound pretty much what like we expect from Latin American hip-hop. But his nominated record is a 180 from the pop world and incorporates Argentine folk traditions like chacarera, milonga, and even tango, like the track Cuando el Agua Hirviendo. It starts with vocals and a small guitar-like instrument called charango, which is common in a couple of Andean countries. Then hand drums from Argentina and Uruguay start percolating. Then a folk-sounding chorus. It's just a spectacular statement.

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2: Sneaking up on the top of the hour, this is WFYI at 90.1 FM. I'm Jacob Keebler. Temps down to about 70 degrees tonight with showers and thundershowers in the forecast. We could get a clearing tomorrow, but then the rain returns. Possible cool down coming on Sunday. What's happening with oil supplies globally because of the war between the U.S. and Iran? Well, it explains why gas prices continue to climb around the world. A deeper dive with The Daily, an award-winning program from The New York Times, coming up here in just a few moments. 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
4: A lot of Gulf leaders and officials were trying to prevent this war from happening in the first place. And the longer it's going on, the more it is spiraling into these new kind of complicated consequences.
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7: Live from NPR News in Washington, I'm Ryland Barton. The White House dismissed a report today that says the U.S. may have committed war crimes in the Iran war. NPR's Danielle Kurtzleben reports UN-backed human rights experts referenced two strikes, including one on an Iranian school.
8: In a statement, White House spokeswoman Anna Kelly says, quote, "The UN Human Rights Council has accomplished nothing for human rights while spouting unserious nonsense for decades. The only party in this conflict that has committed war crimes is the Iranian regime," end quote. The report said there are, quote, "reasonable grounds to believe that the U.S. committed war crimes, specifically in two strikes, which the report says killed almost 180 people, including children. The U.S. has not taken responsibility for the school strike and has denied the other." The report also accuses Iran of committing crimes against humanity against its own people. Danielle Kurtzleben, NPR News, The White House.
7: Farmers in northern border states are trying to adapt to tariffs on farm equipment from Canada. NPR's Kirk Sigler reports.
9: Lee Dahlman farms in Montana's Golden Triangle, one of the country's top wheat-growing areas. He's been trying to save money on fertilizer by rotating in crops like lentils that naturally inject nitrates into his soil and using new smart tech that selectively drops fertilizer or pesticides from his sprayer.
10: So does tariffs affect me? No. Does it bother me? No. Some things may be made in Canada. Yeah, but as long as you're smart and wise about it, you know, we don't have to buy out of Canada.
9: Still, farmers like Dahlman here say Canada is an important trading partner. And until the retaliatory tariffs hit the other day, communities here had benefited from buying everything from parts, supplies, and groceries over the northern border. Kirk Sigler, NPR News, Dutton, Montana.
7: Homes are collapsing because of erosion exacerbated by sea level rise. NPR's Rebecca Hersher reports a federal program gives many owners no choice but to let their homes fall.
11: The Federal Emergency Management Management Agency, FEMA, provides flood insurance for houses in the U.S. But those insurance policies do little to help the owners of houses that are threatened by rising seas. Lisa Sherrard is a flood insurance agent in North Carolina.
12: The problem is that the policy won't pay until the house suffers a loss.
11: Even if the house is clearly doomed, owners can't get money from their policy to pay for demolishing it before it falls. FEMA did not respond to questions from NPR about the pollution problems or costs to taxpayers of letting homes fall. A bill that would address the issue is stalled in Congress. Rebecca Hersher, NPR News.
7: President Trump is withdrawing his nomination of former Oklahoma State Trooper Lance Schroyer to lead ICE, so the agency will continue to be without a Senate-confirmed leader. Instead, Trump nominated Schroyer to be Assistant Secretary of Homeland Security. Schroyer is close to the agency's chief, former Oklahoma Republican Senator Mark Wayne Mullen. This is NPR.
13: With your Indiana State and local news, I'm Samantha Horton. The Indianapolis Metropolitan Development Commission approved two major tax breaks for a data center project in Decatur Township during its Wednesday meeting. Sabey Data Centers, a Seattle-based company and its tenant, will now save $240 million in combined taxes during the abatement periods and pay just under $53 million. A federal court has dismissed an ACLU case challenging an Indiana law that bans gender transition medical care for minors. Eddie Stewart has more.
14: The main challenge was brought against Indiana Senate Enrolled Act 480 in 2023, but was dropped by the ACLU after a 2025 Supreme Court ruling established state bans on gender-affirming care for minors were constitutional. This week's dismissal formally ends the case and prevents it from being refiled. In a press release, Indiana Attorney General Todd Rokita said, quote, "My office will keep standing between our children and those who would sacrifice their health, innocence, and well-being on the altar of woke gender ideology." Ken Falk, the ACLU of Indiana's legal director, says the dismissal has been devastating for Hoosier families with transgender children.
15: The testimony in this case from parents stressed how vitally important this care was to the mental and physical health of the kids.
14: Falk says federal law around transition care for minors would have to change before Indiana's law could be challenged again. I'm Eddie Stewart.
13: And as the Chicago Bears consider moving across the state line, Hammond, Indiana is already setting money aside for infrastructure upgrades. Content partner Indiana Capital Chronicle reports the operator of the Indiana Toll Road made its first $300 million payment in June as part of this year's lease amendment. The Indiana Finance Authority says that money remains unspent and invested in a trust account. The operator agreed to pay the state a total of $700 million in exchange for more frequent toll increases. If the stadium isn't built, that money could also be spent in any of the counties along the Indiana Toll Road. I'm Samantha Horton.
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17: From the New York Times, I'm Rachel Abrams, and this is The Daily. About a month into the war with Iran, back when gas was at $3.99 a gallon, Daily producer Anna Foley headed to Florida to talk to a gas station owner about how prices at the pump were feeling both for him and his customers.
18: I would love for this to be over next week, and I go back to $2.79 a gallon. That'd be awesome. I hope beyond hope that it is temporary and it does not last long. But yeah, I do worry about the longevity of high prices.
17: That was back in March. But recently, and somewhat unexpectedly, that gas station owner, Cam Judy, reached out to us again.
19: Hello.
20: Hey, Cam.
19: Hey, Anna. How you doing?
17: He had an update.
20: So a few days ago, you texted me because of this kind of wild thing you were seeing happen at your pumps. So I just want to know what happened. Tell me the story.
19: Yeah, so I checked the gas prices. I believe it was Wednesday. I was working until around 3 o'clock in the afternoon. Just checking the prices and Gas Buddy, the different gas stations, see what everybody was priced at. I was sitting at $3.99 a gallon for regular gas. And the next day, all the other gas stations I passed by on the way in here, all went to $4.19 this morning. And I was like, there's no way. There's no way. It was $3.99 yesterday. That's a 20 cent jump in price overnight. That's pretty crazy. It's pretty shocking. And I said, wow, I guess I really need to, as much as I don't want to, I got to go up 20 cents a gallon.
20: Yeah. Did customers notice? And what did they say to you?
19: Oh, yeah. Oh, yeah. I mean, the one phrase out of everybody's mouths were just, what's going on with these gas prices? People kind of forgot the conflict over in the Middle East area. And that's kind of the hardest part for me is I don't have an answer. What specifically caused a 20 cent increase in a period of 24 hours? I just wish, as just not even as a business owner, as a regular average Joe citizen, I would like to know why. And I think a lot of my customers would also like to know why.
17: So today on the show, we attempt to answer Cam's question, what is driving rising oil prices? I speak with my colleague, Vivian Nierheim, about the expanding Iran war and why its ripple effects are being felt at pumps around the world. It's Thursday, September 17th. Vivian, welcome back to the show.
0: Thanks for having me.
17: So we here at The Daily have been in touch with this gas station owner in Florida who, I am sure, is not the only person who's sort of confused by what he's seeing right now. He and many of us understand that this stranglehold on the Strait of Hormuz has sent gas prices soaring. Like, we all get that by this point in the war. But the U.S. and Iran have been in a stalemate for months now. So we're turning to you to explain to us what has happened on the ground that can help explain this sudden surge in prices.
0: Yes, I'm talking to you from Riyadh, Saudi Arabia. And Saudi Arabia has for a long time been the world's largest exporter of oil. You know, if you want to move oil prices, you look to Saudi Arabia. And up until this point, Saudi Arabia has largely been on the sidelines of this war. Yes, it was getting attacked. Yes, things were quite concerning. But at the same time, it wasn't getting hit as hard as some of the states east of the Persian Gulf, like the United Arab Emirates, Qatar, Kuwait, mm-hmm. Bahrain. You know, I and a lot of other people were kind of sitting here wondering why, to be honest. Why was Iran targeting all of these other states and kind of easing up a bit on Saudi Arabia? In the past few weeks, all of that has changed. Essentially, it's become very clear that one of the reasons that this wasn't happening is that Iran was kind of holding this card and waiting to play it. And that is what has happened now, essentially. Now they've decided to play that card.
17: And what is that card, Vivian? Just unspool that for us.
0: So Saudi Arabia, it's just on the other side of the Gulf from Iran. And they managed to find a workaround during the Iran war because of their geography, because of their history, to get their oil out from another exit point.
17: Okay.
0: So while the Strait of Hormuz, which is on sort of the eastern side of Saudi Arabia, close to Iran, was essentially choked off, Saudi Arabia had built a long time ago this gigantic oil pipe. Sort of the eastern side of Saudi Arabia, close to Iran, was essentially choked off. Saudi Arabia had built a long time ago this gigantic

0: over the past few weeks, essentially, as Iran's ally in Yemen began focusing its attention on that route and essentially seeking to cut off that route. So the group that you really need to understand here is the Houthis, which are an Iranian ally in Yemen. So the Houthis started out as this kind of ragtag religious movement in northern Yemen, and they became these increasingly important power players starting in 2014. In the aftermath of this really complicated, failed sort of Arab Spring transition in Yemen, the Houthis swept into Sana'a, the capital of Yemen, and they took it over. They essentially routed the internationally recognized government of Yemen, pushed them out of the city, and then continued to actually push them farther and farther south in Yemen. That set off this really brutal and grinding civil war in which Saudi Arabia intervened to pretty disastrous consequences in 2015.
1: To fight the Houthis.
0: To fight the Houthis and to try to restore the internationally recognized government. Mm-hmm. So Saudi Arabia is Yemen's northern neighbor. They have this long, porous border with Yemen. Mm-hmm. And they were essentially looking at the Houthis, this militia that's backed by Iran, taking over territory on their border and getting quite nervous. So they began this disastrous bombing campaign in Yemen to try to back the government and to essentially push out the Houthis. So those two sides were fighting really fiercely. It became this really kind of fragmented, complicated civil war. And then it reached a sort of stalemate in 2022 when a truce was signed. This was backed by the United Nations. And fighting had largely quieted down since then.
1: Mm.
0: But the Houthis were frustrated. They really wanted to reach some form of political agreement that would recognize their power in Yemen and that would give them access to oil resources, which they do not have right now because of the territory that they control. So they were under political pressure to do something. Mm. And this was sort of the backdrop in which the Iran war kind of arrived in the region and blew everything up.
1: Mm, okay.
0: In Iran, meanwhile, there had been this faction that was gaining increasing leverage that had been pressing to escalate in the war with the U.S., right? The war has been dragging on for 6 months. There's no clear end in sight. And this sort of group in Iran, group of officials, group of leaders.
1: The hardliners. Yeah, we talked about them on the show before. Yeah.
0: Yeah. Wanted to place sort of increasing pressure on Trump via increasing pressure on the global economy, global energy markets. So at the same time that the Houthis have their own interests that they're pursuing and are feeling increasingly frustrated with the political situation on the ground in Yemen, their backers in Iran have an interest to escalate. So there's a real kind of collision of mutual interests between the Houthis and their allies and backers in Iran.
1: And how is that played out on the ground exactly? Vivian, just explain that to us.
0: So it's a complicated story, and there's been a couple of flashpoints where things have really escalated between Saudi Arabia and the Houthis over the past few months. But one of the really key ones was in July when the Houthis declared a naval blockade on Saudi Arabia and essentially said, we're not going to let any Saudi ships through the Red Sea. And after this blockade is launched, you see Saudi Arabia decide to start pushing back, but they seem to be wary of actually entering a full-blown war. So you see airstrikes start happening in Yemen. The Houthis say Saudi Arabia is bombing Yemen. Saudi Arabia says nothing. The Yemeni government claims that it's the ones carrying out those bombings. And you also see a real escalation in ground fighting between the Houthis and Yemeni fighters who are backed by Saudi Arabia. So things start to heat up on the ground in this kind of period after the blockade. But for now, nobody seems to want to escalate too much. And that all changes essentially when the Houthis start pushing towards the Red Sea coast last week.
2: And a new wave of Houthi attacks on Saudi Arabia.
3: The Houthis taking islands in the Red Sea, taking coastline along the Red Sea.
4: The Houthis can now threaten almost any shipping passing Yemen's Red Sea coast.
0: So the Houthis start assailing these parts of Yemeni territory that are essentially the gateway to the Bab al-Mandab Strait, this very important strait at the opening of the Red Sea. And it seemed like Saudi Arabia was going to fight back. And then suddenly all of that crumbled on Thursday and Friday, and government soldiers were retreating incredibly rapidly. And the Houthis essentially seized this vast swath of territory along the Red Sea that is Yemen's most strategic and important real estate and ended up in control of the Bab al-Mandab Strait. So the Houthis were able to launch attacks in the Red Sea

0: from the territory that they previously had. But this gives them much more direct control over the strait. And then to make matters so much worse, on Friday, the same day that the Houthis have taken over all of this territory that puts them on this key strait, Saudi Arabia announces that the crucial cross-land pipeline that it has been relying upon to export oil has been attacked and that they have to shut it down.
1: The East-West pipeline is what goes across Saudi Arabia. That was sort of the workaround, okay? If something happens with the straits, we got this, you know, big, wide pipeline. Well, now it's been hit in multiple points. It's out. The two straits are controlled by Iran and its militants.
0: As of now, essentially all of the exits for oil from the Arabian Peninsula have been severely choked off or just cut off. And all of this has left Saudi Arabia with basically no good options for getting their oil to global markets. And we're already starting to see the impact of that around the world.
2: We'll be right back.
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8: I'm Rachel Abrams, and this is The Daily. I speak with my colleague, Vivian Nierheim, about the expanding Iran war and why its ripple effects are being felt at pumps around the world. Vivian, you just told us that Saudi Arabia has no good options to get their oil out of the country. So what are their bad options?
0: So the first thing to remember is that this is an existential problem for Saudi Arabia. The entire Saudi economy depends on oil and petrochemicals. Their government budget depends on oil revenue. Their payments to royal family members depend on oil revenue. So the entire kind of political and economic system of the kingdom is still very much tied up in oil. They want that to change, but their efforts to diversify away from oil and to turn the kingdom into this tourism and business destination also depend on oil revenue because they need to make these investments that are quite costly. So if they can't figure out a way to get oil out to global markets, it's a really serious problem for them.
8: Okay, so what can they do?
0: So their options are, one is to go back to war with the Houthis and to try to force them to back down militarily.
8: Which didn't go so well the first time.
0: Yeah, it's a very unattractive course of action for them for a lot of different reasons. Another option that they could take is to try to come to some sort of diplomatic solution with the Houthis and negotiate an agreement politically that gets the Houthis to back down. That's also unattractive because everything that their history of negotiations with the Houthis have shown is that this is not a group that is ready to back down easily. They have very maximalist demands, and those demands are only going to get bigger now that they feel in this position of great power and that they have the upper hand. So they're definitely considering that option, but it's not ideal at all either, and there's no guarantee that it leads to a sustainable agreement, right? The Houthis could decide in a year or 2 years, actually, we want more, and it's back to war for you unless you agree to what we want.
8: You know, one player we have not talked about yet is the United States, and I bring that up because the United States is both Saudi Arabia's most powerful ally, and also the U.S. obviously started this whole war with Iran in the first place alongside Israel. So I wonder, where is the United States in this moment? Are they helping Saudi Arabia in this moment?
0: Yeah. So because Saudi Arabia is so reluctant to go back to war with the Houthis on its own, it is very keen to get support from the United States and other international partners if it takes that path. And we do know that Crown Prince Mohammed bin Salman of Saudi Arabia has approached the Trump administration multiple times, including as recently as last week, to ask the United States to help, to ask the United States to kind of join a fight against the Houthis.
8: And what did the U.S. say?
0: As far as we know, President Trump declined. We do not see any evidence on the ground of, you know, really stepped up U.S. involvement. There is, of course, some intelligence sharing and other things that were essentially already going on. But the U.S. is not getting involved in airstrikes. The U.S. seems to have the mindset of, let's just leave this to Saudi Arabia to sort out.
8: You know, I can imagine that one reason why the U.S. might be hesitant to get involved is that the U.S. is already really overstretched because they are already at war with Iran. But on the other hand, Saudi Arabia is a really important ally, and they are asking for help against a militia that is backed by an enemy of the United States. So why isn't the U.S. willing to step in?
0: Yeah, so Trump has given some statements suggesting that the Houthis don't really want to fight the U.S., that they just want to fight Saudi Arabia. That's a little complicated because Saudi Arabia's oil getting out through the Bab al-Mandab has implications for global energy markets and therefore for the United States.
8: Mm-hmm.
0: Essentially, no one has found a military solution to the Houthis. They've gone up against these much wealthier, much more powerful foes. And those much wealthier, much more powerful foes have been forced to back down again and again. So Trump doesn't see getting involved in a war against the Houthis as a winning prospect.
8: Vivian, I'm so curious, given the fact that you're actually on the ground in Riyadh and have been as all of this has been playing out, what does all of this pressure actually feel like? Like, sort of, how is it in the air there?
0: So it's kind of a weird moment because the Houthis are attacking the kingdom right now, but it's not reaching cities like Riyadh. You know, it's mostly affecting cities in the kingdom south. So it's weird because everyone knows that we're kind of potentially on the verge of another war. But at the same time, you know, events are happening. Conferences are being held. They're talking about tourism events next year. There's still kind of an effort to keep going and to sort of maintain the mood that everything's going to be okay. We're going to figure a way out of this. And I'm sure they're still working very hard to repair the pipeline and get that back up and running as soon as possible.
8: Is that realistic, though? How fast can one repair a pipeline?
0: Well, it's a mystery right now because it depends on how badly it's been damaged. And these are things that only a very small number of people know. Mm-hmm. Probably we've seen some reporting indicating that it could be a matter of weeks. Even that is quite a bad situation for Saudi Arabia. But the worst situation is the fact that no matter how quickly they repair it, as long as there is still conflict in the region, that will remain a risk. So they could repair it tomorrow and have another attack the next day.
8: You know, I guess I just wonder whether it was just as foreseeable that Saudi's oil routes would also be cut off. Like, I'm just wondering how predictable this latest iteration of the war was.
0: I mean, I think one thing that the Gulf Arab states that are American allies here, Saudi Arabia, Kuwait, United Arab Emirates, these states always realized that they were very vulnerable if Iran were to launch major retaliatory attacks on, you know, the United States, that they would be kind of the front lines of that. And their energy, their oil and their gas is so crucial to the world economy that it is really just the most strategic and easiest way for Iran to exert pressure on a country that's very far away, the United States. And that's part of why a lot of Gulf leaders and officials were trying to prevent this war from happening in the first place.
8: You know, I can't help but think, Vivian, about that man in Florida, the gas station owner that we heard from at the beginning of this episode, who's worried that high gas prices are going to go even higher. And obviously, that is just one factor, one consequence in this war. But it sounds like he and other people need to prepare for a lot more pain than we've already been seeing.
0: Yeah, I mean, the fact of the matter remains is that we really still haven't seen the end of this war. And the longer it's going on, the more it is spiraling into these new kind of complicated consequences. So Saudi Arabia had this workaround in the early months of the war that had masked the true cost of the war for oil and gas prices. That is changing now. And we're also seeing kind of a real new kind of snowballing of human suffering that could be happening. In Yemen alone, the fact that the country is now tilting back into this full-blown war could have devastating consequences for tens of millions of people who are already living in one of the world's worst humanitarian crises. We're seeing kind of all over the globe all of these consequences spiraling out from this war between the United States and Iran that are having really devastating impacts for the economy, for people's ability to afford energy and all of the goods that come from that. What's becoming increasingly clear is that these are not problems that are going to go away quickly. These are going to be complicated and they could potentially be long-lasting.
8: Vivian Nierheim, thank you so much.
0: Thank you for having me.
8: As oil prices have surged past $100 a barrel, people around the world have taken to the streets to protest price increases and gas shortages. In France, fishermen clashed with police as they attempted to blockade a fuel depot. In Portugal, a convoy of frustrated drivers blocked roads to a major oil refinery. And in Syria, where the government raised fuel prices for a second time in 2 weeks, protesters blocked a major highway with flaming tires. Syrian government officials said they had no choice but to raise prices because of the war.
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9: 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I'm Jacob Keebler. Retail sales were up in August, except in one category, and that is building materials stores. 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So why that category saw a slump and how it might be connected to other economic forces, explored and examined on Marketplace. 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
12: In Los Angeles, I'm Kai Rizdal. It is Thursday today. This one is the 17th of September. Good as it always is to have you along, everybody. You know, maybe the biggest change from the Jay Powell Fed to the Kevin Warsh Fed, other than the straight-up word count of their speeches and remarks, is this.
13: As you might know, I'm not a data point-dependent guy, so I won't react one way or another to data that shows up on our doorstep.
12: That was him yesterday at his press conference. Data, you might remember, was Powell's best friend. But as Chairman Warsh tries to help steer the U.S. economy, he is choosing a different data path. Economist Catherine Ann Edwards wrote about that for Bloomberg not too long ago. Welcome back to the program. Good to have you on.
14: Thank you so much.
12: All right, we'll get to the data point thing from the chairman in just a second. Thoughts, though, briefly on what he had to say yesterday?
14: I think I was too focused on the fact that they had actually raised rates, and that was a very good signal. But he both had managed to do the right thing and inspire some lack of confidence at the same time. So
12: great. Great. We all feel better now. So let's get to the data point thing. You wrote in Bloomberg the other day, a couple of weeks ago, whatever it was, that the Fed basically, and Chairman Warsh, is making a big mistake if they, as the chairman has intimated, switch or rely less on government data. Explain your case for me, please.
14: You know, so I think a lot of people can, you know, this will resonate, that when you get a new boss, they like to redo everything.
12: Yes.
14: The way that he has done this at the Fed is he has started with these task force, mm-hmm. and there's a handful of them. They each have a different activity, but one of them is on data. And for people who are following federal data, which it's okay if you're not, the federal statistical agencies are not only vitally important, but they are under attack. And they're under attack in terms of their funding. They're under attack in terms of their credibility. They're actually under attack if it's your job and you're the, you know, head of the Bureau of Labor Statistics. And so many of us in this advocacy community have been waiting for the Fed to stand up for the data that they rely on. And instead, he basically came in and said we should probably use private sector data. But I think it was just a missed opportunity to be a champion of a cause that, you know, uniquely affects something like the Federal Reserve.
12: We should say here, there are definitely problems, as you pointed out, with some of these federal statistical agencies and the way they collect data. There's, you know, survey responses are falling and all of those things. But your point here is that, and obviously correct me if I'm wrong, we lose something if we don't use these federal statistical agencies to their maximum. What do we lose?
14: Oh, well, we lose minorities first. You know, we have an unemployment rate now that's delivered monthly, but it comes with about 120 others of what is the unemployment rate of young people? What is the unemployment rate of women? What is the unemployment rate of Black people? We note these things because we measure them. And being measured is being seen. And you can ask anybody who is struggling in the labor market right now and who thinks the unemployment rate is a lie, they don't feel seen. And what I thought was particularly ill-advised about it is that the statistical agencies themselves have developed a plan to incorporate private data in a way that keeps the representation that all of us, you know, use for our own advocacy and vindication. You know, we risk losing that, and he seemed to swat away its necessity.
12: A public-private partnership, if you will, right? Using the private data and the public data.
14: They know exactly what needs to happen in the future. I mean, the agencies are not under some type of delusion that there's going to be a magical turnaround to people's ability to respond to a survey. They want to incorporate private data, but they want to incorporate it in the right way, in the way that maintains their own mission of measuring all of the U.S. and not just some of it.
12: You call this private data, and look, we've done a thing on high-frequency data and private data. We've done that in years past. You call it shiny and new and frequent and voluminous. You know, to be only a little bit glib here, sounds good to me. Shiny, new, and frequent, and voluminous.
14: Well, I think this might be a little insider stats baseball, but...
12: Oh, go ahead.
14: You know, the thing about having more data about a single point is that you don't really get more precise after so long. Huh. And this is something that a lot of people have pointed out with private sector data, is that it basically over-indexes on the points that they have with more frequency, but you lose parts of the board. So I get a really accurate picture of one square, but I lose the other half of the board. Hmm.
12: So these task forces that Chairman Warsh has picked, obviously, you know, he picked them and the thumb is somewhat on the scale. Do you suppose there's a chance this data task force comes back and says, you know what, Chairman Warsh, we'd be well advised to do a little public-private thing here?
14: That is what I am hoping. I think if they ask for opinion from people who aren't selling this data, that people would say, almost every economist would say, what are you doing? You need to revive the Census Bureau. You need to invest in the BLS. And so I think the broader opinion of the research community and the statistical community would not be divided in any way. So the hope is that they just talk to the right people and take in a broad view.
12: Yeah. Catherine Ann Edwards, she is a labor economist by training. She also writes for Bloomberg and does a podcast too. It's called The Optimist Economy. Thanks very much for your
14: Thank
12: time,
14: you.
12: Catherine. Good to hear you.
14: Cheers.
12: Wall Street on this Thursday, you know, the data says that traders are feeling okay about Chairman Warsh. Today, we'll have the details when we do the numbers.